0: 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It's a little bit after 7 o'clock. And we're going to start out with a little something here. Moisten Before Use.
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1: really

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And it's just a little bit before 10 o'clock, folks.

read back some of the old playlist for you. In the background, currently, we are listening to the sounds of Moisten Before Use. And I believe this is the piece Amen. And right before Moisten Before Use, we heard Spring Hill Post Tide doing Midnight's Cosmic Guest. And right before that, we heard Girlfriends doing New Computers. Perennial, right before that, did Ready, Steady, Go, and that was off their Modernism release. And right before Perennial, we heard University of Errors and David Allen doing Hope for Happiness, a rather rocking version of that immortal classic. And let's see, right before University of Errors and David Allen, we heard Kraftwerk, we heard Mittenmacht, we heard Live in Croydon 1975, and that was off the Miramore Intemporale release out of France. And let's see, right before Kraftwerk, we heard Takat doing Hit in Ilwan 4. And Akapakaban, which I might be, by sheer luck, pronouncing correctly, or more likely, nowhere near what the correct pronunciation would be. But that was stuff from Takat, which I love on their little notes there. They said, imagine if Tarwin got mixed with Suno. And anyway, kind of sounded a little bit possibly like that. Anyway, pretty enjoyable. Takat out of Nigeria. And then Seiko Bob did Death Nap the Dance Part 2. And that was actually off of a split with Takat. So Seiko Bob and Takat doing a split there. And right before that, we heard a short excerpt from Lorraine James. We heard Catch This. And then right before that, we heard two pieces from the Trio release on Absorb Records out of Melbourne, Australia. We heard Jai doing Follower, and R. Hunter doing Memoryless. Two cuts off of a release off the Absorb label out of Australia. It's either G.I. Follow, and then the song Follower, or it's Guy with the song Follower, and R. Hunt doing Memoryless. Two cuts there. And then right before that, we heard Victor Blackwood doing A Machine Still Running. Right before Victor Blackwood, we heard Anahelia doing Hardwired Ghetto Killer. And that was off of the Transmission 001, The Void. And that was on Dead Noise Radio record label out of Australia. And before that, we heard Spring Hill Post Tide doing Journey to the East Part 2. The City Portal Will Be Open. And that was on the Sorcerer production release, a release out of France and China.
Let's see. And then right before that, we heard Alarm Will Sound doing Face Shopping, New Acoustica out of New York City. Then right before that, we heard Undulating Contours doing First Old Tape. And that was on the Carmel LP, and that was on the Mabui Music label out of Berlin. And then right before that, we heard Some Swallows Sunshine mixed in with Moisten Before Use. And in that case, it was the Breathing Out cut off of the Moisten Before Use release. And then we also heard Ido Plumes doing Deep the Flaw. And that was also What to See EP out of the UK. Before Ido Plumes, we heard Flosten Paradigm. We heard A Haze Somewhere, An Uncertain Moment, two cuts off Flosten Paradigm. And that was on the Neoterra label, I do believe, out of PA. And right before that, we heard Adrian K. Smith doing Head of Security Starves the Dogs, Unbalanced, two cuts from Adrian K. Smith. And that was off of his Artificial Insanity release out of the UK. And then right before that, we heard Sean Bean doing Curse It, and that was off his release, Thank Goodness, a release out of Dublin. And then right before that, we heard Resonant Language doing Septral, and that was on the Discorporate release. And then right before that, we're almost done here, folks. Right before that, we heard Darkness doing Layer 01, and that was a release out of Chile. Sun Lux did No God Like a King, and Apparition 2 from Sun Lux, and that was Out Into. It was the album, I do believe, and that was a release out of New York City. Right before that, we heard the Microphones doing I Want to Be Cold and I Am Bored, two cuts, and that was off their release, The Glow Part 2. And then Marja Antti and John McCowan did Corals. And then we heard two cuts from Leapcutter John. We heard Lull and Bilberry. And that was off of his Warm Grit release, released out of the UK. And there we go, folks. We are currently exactly up to the moment. Except for, let's see, have we progressed any? Nope, we're still on Moisten Before Use. Anyway, it is just a teensy, weensy little bit past 10 o'clock. Thank you so much for listening. Once again, this is the wondrous sounds of WZRD Chicago 88.3 on your dial. Or if you are a web-inclined person, you might be listening to us there, at which case you obviously know where we're coming from. WZRD.

Hearing loss affects about 48 million adults, including 50% of people 75 years or older. Consistent exposure to loud sounds and exposure to a single loud sound can contribute to hearing loss, which if left untreated may increase the risk of health conditions such as dementia. It's important to avoid noisy places, limit the use of earbuds, and wear earplugs if exposure to loud sounds is unavoidable. 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

So it all comes down to this basic question, that human beings have for a long, long time been concerned about transforming their minds. Is there any way in which one's mind can be transformed? Or is it simply a process which is nothing more than a vicious circle? I could ask, why have you come here this afternoon? What were you looking for? Would it be too presumptuous of me to say that you were looking for help? That you hoped you would hear somebody who had something to say that would be of help and relevance to you as members of a world which is running into the most intense difficulty. A world beset by a complex of problems, any one of which would be bad enough. But when you add together all the great political, social, and ecological problems with which we are faced, they are appalling. And one naturally says, the reason why we are in such a mess is not simply that we have wrong systems for doing things, whether they be technological, political, or religious, but we have the wrong people. The systems may be all right, but they are in the wrong hands because we are all, in various ways, self-seeking, lacking in wisdom, lacking in courage, afraid of death, afraid of pain, unwilling really to cooperate with others, unwilling to be open to others. And we all think that's too bad. It's me that's wrong. And if only I could be the right person. Is this man going to tell me something that will help me to change myself so that I will be a more creative and cooperative member of the human race? I would like to improve. So in so many people's minds and from so many different angles, there is this urgent feeling that I must improve me. And this is critically important, because it's obvious that, at least it's superficially obvious, that the way things are, we are going to hell fast. Now in this question, can I improve me? There is the obvious difficulty that if I am in need of improvement, the person who's going to do the improving is the one who needs to be improved. And there immediately we have a vicious circle. All right, you want grace? Well, ask God, maybe he'll give it to you. And the theologian will tell you, yes, God gives his grace freely. He gives it to all because he loves all. It's here like the air. All you have to do is receive it. Or a more orthodox, a Catholic Christian would say, all you have to do is to be baptized, to take the holy sacrament of the altar, the bread and wine, the body and blood of Christ, and there is the grace right there. And it's given by these simple physical means so that it's very easily and readily available. Well, a lot of people got baptized, and it doesn't always take. People fall from grace. Why do they? You see, we're just talking about the same old problem, but we've put it a step up. But it's the same problem. How can I improve myself? Was the first problem. The second problem is, how can I accept grace? They're both the same problem. Because you've got to make a move which will put yourself out of your own control into the control of a better. If you don't believe in the Christian kind of a God, you can believe in the Hindu kind of a God, who is your inner self. You see, you've got a lower self, which you can call your ego. That's that little scoundrelous fellow that's always out for me. But behind the ego, there is the Atman, the inner self, the inward light, as Quakers would call it, the real self, the spirit, which is substantially identical with God. So you've got to meditate in such a way that you identify with your higher self. Now, how do you do that? Well, you start by watching all your thoughts very carefully. Watching your feelings, watching your emotions, so that you begin to build up a sense of separation between the watcher and what is watched, so that you are, as it were, no longer carried away by your own stream of consciousness. You remain the witness, impassively, impartially, suspending judgment and watching it all go on. That seems to be something like progress. At least you're taking an objective view of what is going on. You are beginning to be in a position to control it, but just wait a minute. Who is this self behind the self, the watching self? Can you watch that one? It's interesting if you do, because you find out, of course, that this is just as the problem of grace is nothing more than a transposition of the first problem. How am I to be unselfish? By my own power. It becomes, how am I to get grace by my own power? So in the same way, we find that the watching self or the observing self behind all our thoughts and feelings is itself a thought. That is to say, when the police enter a house in which there are thieves, the thieves go up from the ground floor to the first floor. When the police arrive on the first floor, the thieves have gone up to the second.
and so to the third, and finally out to the roof. And so when the ego is about to be unmasked, it immediately identifies with a higher self. It goes up a level. Because the religious game is simply a refined and highbrow version of the ordinary game. How can I outwit me? How can I one-up me? So, if I find, for example, that in the quest for pleasure, the ordinary pleasures of the world, food, sex, power, possessions, all this becomes a drag, and I think, no, it isn't there, so I go in for the arts.

You see, the reason you want to be better is the reason why you aren't. Shall I put it like that? We aren't better because we want to be. Because the road to hell is paved with good intentions. Because all the do-gooders in the world, whether they're doing good for others or doing it for themselves, are troublemakers. On the basis of kindly let me help you or you'll drown, said the monkey, putting the fish safely up a tree. See, because sometimes doing good to others, and even doing good to oneself, is amazingly destructive. Because it's full of conceit. How do you know what's good for other people? How do you know what's good for you? If you say you want to improve, then you ought to know what's good for you. But obviously you don't, because if you did, you would be improved. So we don't know. So you see, here again, the problem comes out in genetics. We do not really know how to interfere with the way the world is. The way the world actually is an enormously complex, interrelated organism. When you come out with beautiful eyes, blue or brown or green as the case may be, you don't congratulate yourself for having grown one of the most fabulous jewels on earth. So it's just eyes. And you don't account it a virtue to see, to entertain the miracles of color and form. But that's real virtue. Virtue in the sense, the old sense of the word, a strength, as when we talk about the healing virtue of a plant. That's real virtue. So in a way, the moral or the immoral of these considerations is that if you are really aware of your own inner workings, you will realize there's nothing you can do to improve yourself. And this also goes for society. We can change society. We can get enormous enthusiasm going out of the idea that there is a revolution afoot and that this revolution is going to set everything to right. Do you know a revolution that ever set anything to right? Whether the revolution came from the left wing or from the right wing? So, let's look at this thing from another point of view, which you will at first think highly depressing. Let's suppose we can't do anything to change ourselves. Suppose we're stuck with it. Now that is the worst thing an American audience can hear. There's no way of improving yourself, because every kind of culture in this country is dedicated to self-improvement. So here's the situation, you see. There is no, the whole idea of self-improvement is a will-o'-the-wisp and a hoax. That's not what it's about. Let's begin where we are. What happens if you know, beyond any shadow of doubt, that there is nothing you can do to be better? Well, it's kind of a relief, isn't it? Seeing that there isn't really anything we can do to improve ourselves or to improve the world, if we realize that that is so, it gives us a breather in the course of which we may simply watch what is going on. Watch what happens. Nobody ever does this, you know. And therefore, it sounds terribly simple. It sounds so simple that it almost looks as if it isn't worth doing. But you ever just watched? Watch what's happening and watch what you are doing by way of reaction to it. Just watch it happen. And don't be in a hurry to think you know what it is. You think this is the material world. Well, that's somebody's philosophical idea. Or maybe you think it's spiritual. That too is somebody's philosophical idea. This real world is not spiritual. It is not material. The real world is simply... So could we look at things in that way? Without, as it were, fixing labels and names and gradations and judgments on everything. But watch what happened. Watch what we do. Now, you see, if you do that, you do at least give yourself a chance. And it may be that when you are in this way freed from busybodiness and being out to improve everything, that your own nature will begin to take care of itself. 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
1: That's what he thinks.
0: Quiet, you bubblehead. I'm trying to talk to my friend. You are my friend, aren't you? Well, you better be, or I might have to do something unpleasant. Like

Skeletor, Eternia's greatest villain.

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So thanks to you for listening, and thanks to these people for doing it.

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Humans have always seriously messed up their lives, but the way in which failure has been viewed has a long and fascinating history that it may help us to know about. Athens, 429 BC. It's the premiere of a tragedy called Oedipus the King, written by the great playwright Sophocles. It's the story of an honourable, capable, and highly resourceful man who nevertheless messes up his life in a catastrophic way. But the audience doesn't leave the theatre thinking of Oedipus as a loser. Greek tragedy was designed to show audiences that terrible things can, and very often do happen, to good people, and therefore we must remain sympathetic and kind in the face of failure. The Greeks forced this message upon themselves again and again at prestigious annual festivals. The Greeks also loved the story of the Spartan army at Thermopylae, where a small contingent of warriors held out to the last man against a vastly larger Persian force. The Spartans were utterly defeated, but their failure was seen as profoundly noble. You can lose and be good. That was the moral. Rome, 46 AD. Julius Caesar celebrates yet another triumph over the enemies of Rome. The Romans worship success. They believe that success in the here and now is all that counts, and that success means three things: money, fame, and military glory, which creates a lot of anxiety around failure. Germany, 9 AD. The Roman general Varus kills himself after losing a battle in the Teutoburg Forest, not far from modern-day Hanover in the north of Germany. He's made some major strategic errors in deploying his troops. His suicide is an expected consequence. Failure is so humiliating and shameful that it shows one doesn't deserve to go on living. The Romans represent a society where failure is thought of as naturally accompanied by shame. When big things go wrong, you just kill yourself. There's no excuse. A small hill overlooking the Sea of Galilee, 30 AD. A former carpenter and itinerant preacher delivers a tender speech which has since become known as the Sermon on the Mount. Jesus Christ tells his followers, "Blessed are the meek, for they shall inherit the earth." In other words, the unsuccessful are in a way more successful than the successful in the eyes of God, because their failures erode arrogance and invite dependence on the divine. For hundreds of years, Christianity lends glamour and prestige to failure and challenges the worldly values of Rome, privileging poverty, obscurity, and weakness over wealth, fame, and strength. Not simply are you not meant to commit suicide when you fail. Failing is a sign of being blessed. Eastern India, sometime in the 5th century BC, a wealthy young Indian prince, Siddhartha Gautama, later known as the Buddha, the Enlightened One, comes to a key realization about human beings. All of us are deeply maladjusted, unhappy creatures. Worldly success, power, riches, love can mean nothing and will never satisfy us. We must learn to renounce our desires and escape from constant cycles of craving and wanting. In Buddhist eyes, true success means utter failure in the eyes of a Roman soldier or a modern American. It means living under a fruit tree, owning nothing but a loincloth, and begging from passers-by. Paris, 1799. Napoleon Bonaparte inaugurates a new social order, which will begin to be known as a meritocracy. No longer will success go only to members of the old corrupt aristocracy. He wants to launch a meritocracy marked by what he terms a carrière ouverte au talent, careers open to the talented, rather than just the privileged. France acquires a new honour system based on merit, the Légion d'honneur, which is given to people of all classes who are judged not by ancestry or wealth, but by military, scientific, or artistic prowess. Suddenly, success comes to seem a lot more fair and deserved, which is very advantageous in many ways, but it also means that failure starts to be recategorized as not merely accidental or morally neutral, as the Christian ideal had implied, but also in some ways deserved. Paris, 1863. The French government sponsors its annual artistic salon, where the most successful painters are exhibited and celebrated. The jury, headed by the Comte de Neuwerkerkerke,
the head of the Academy of Fine Arts, is that year extremely conservative and rejects two-thirds of the paintings presented, including those of Courbet, Edouard Manet, Camille Pissarro and Whistler. The rejected artists and their friends are outraged and protest. The Emperor Napoleon III eventually relents and allows the rejected artists to set up their own rival exhibition. Gradually, the public and critics recognize that the officially successful artists, people like Alexandre Cabanel and Franz Winterhalter, are terrible painters, and that the unsuccessful ones are in fact the true geniuses. This will be a theme throughout the history of 19th and 20th century art and society more broadly. The genius is at first rejected by a stupid, blinkered world, but eventually comes to be accepted and celebrated. This is what happens to, among others, John Keats, Vincent van Gogh, Marcel Proust, Janis Joplin, and Steve Jobs. Real successes aren't successes immediately, goes the story. They might need to wait for a long time, perhaps until after they're dead. A consoling story with echoes of the Christian idea of redemption. New York, October the 5th, 1987. The right-wing economics magazine Forbes publishes its first list of the richest people on the planet. The richest man is Yoshiaki Tsutsumi, who is at that point worth $20 billion. The tone of the magazine is celebratory and unnuanced, reflecting an uncritical acceptance of the idea of the American dream. He who is richest finishes first. It's a small irony, therefore, that 2 weeks later, on October the 19th, the world's stock markets collapse, destroying wealth on an enormous scale and shaking everyone's confidence in the merit and sanity of the economic system. New York, September 2011. Following yet another global economic meltdown, a group of protesters occupy Zuccotti Park in the financial district of Manhattan. Their protest is, in a narrow sense, about the corruption and blindness of America's financial institutions. But more broadly, the protesters are arguing that a narrow elite, the 1% as they call them, have twisted our ideas of success and the good life. The so-called heroes, people like Jamie Dimon, the head of J.P. Morgan, who's paid around $20 million a year, are in fact the villains. Being a decent person doesn't necessarily mean making a lot of money. It means acting wisely and kindly towards others and the planet. The protesters have a good few months in which to make their case, which sounds remarkably like that made by Jesus in the Sermon on the Mount, before the forces of contemporary capitalism hose them down and shut them up. Slowly, the economy recovers, which also means that the battered American dream, equating nobility with financial success, becomes dominant once more. Most of us are going to endure horrific failures in some area or other of our lives. We're an extremely success-focused world and define success by some very narrow, normally financial

0: Okay, go.
1: Hello to everyone at NEIU. My name is Tylon Hudson, and I am a resident of the Prison Industrial Complex, Stateville. I am a student of the NEIU, University Without Walls, non-traditional bachelor's degree program. My studies comprise of public health with a concentration in the epidemiology of diabetes and hypertension within marginalized and rural communities. We students and graduates would like to create an intercommunal space and invite you, our NEIU family, to share and discourse with us about things such as academic endeavors, challenges, projects, ideas, also spirituality or life in general. Each of us comes from different backgrounds, such as entrepreneurship, carpentry, urban life, construction, and like myself, the medical field. Our autobiographies can be viewed at https://t-nap.org/university-without-walls/. Additionally, we are with tablets with email capabilities that you can subscribe to at www.connectnetwork.com. My ID number is R56549. We hope that you accept our invitation, and please take good care of you, your mental health, and physical health. I pray for you all, and God bless you all. Thank you.

chance of actually on the record.

The Illinois Mycological Association is comprised of mycologists and laypeople from all walks of life who share a common interest in the study of mushrooms. Individual new members often have specific areas of interest and expertise. If you are new to mushrooming, joining a mushroom club will give you the opportunity to learn about the fungal diversity found during the annual cycle in the Chicago area and how to identify species properly and safely. The IMA hosts a monthly lecture series, which is open to the public. The association also coordinates guided forays with association members. Information about membership and details of the group's activities can be found at the IMA website at www.illinoismyco.org. Whether you are an experienced mycophile or are new to the kingdom of fungi, we welcome your knowledge and friendship.

capitalism the same thing as democracy? Do capitalism and democracy go together, one guaranteeing the other, or at least one producing the other? What's the relationship between the way we organize our economy on the one hand and the way we organize our political life on the other? First of all, yes, it's possible that a capitalist economic system can go together with a political democracy. We allow the business community to be a minority of people who are employers, and the majority of people to be employees. We allow the employers and employees to work together in privately owned and operated enterprises that relate to one another through a market. What we conventionally call a capitalist economic system, coexisting with a democratic political system, and by that we typically mean one in which political leaders are elected in a regular way, basically on a one-person, one-vote basis. If that's what you mean by the question, can a capitalist system coexist with democracy, then the answer is yes, it can. But if you mean that they must necessarily go together, then clearly that's not the case. For example, in many countries of the world today, you have a capitalist economic system, but you do not have a democracy. Everybody doesn't vote, either by law or by fact. Major decisions are made by leaders who are not elected, who are part of a kingdom, a royalty system, who get their positions because they have some relationship to a ruling family or a ruling clan, etc., etc. For many years, the Union of South Africa basically excluded the majority of black African citizens from any real democratic participation. You wouldn't want to call it democratic. Most people didn't. But it was a private capitalist economy. So do you need to have democracy for capitalism or vice versa? And the answer is not at all. Well, let's go a little further. Democracy, let's look at that for a minute. If you mean by democracy just the political system, then you have already, in a way, compromised the conversation. Democracy is a basic idea. If you are affected by a decision, then you have a right, democracy affirms, to participate in making that decision. The absence of democracy is when you have to live with decisions over which you have no influence. The reason we have elections to vote on political leaders, like a mayor or a governor or a senator, is the idea that since they make decisions as mayor, governor, etc., that affect us in countless ways, we must have some kind of control over them. Democracy means you have some control over the political system, over the leaders. The people can, in a democratic system, change leaders if they are dissatisfied with what those leaders are doing. That's the idea. If that's what you understand by democracy, then there is no particularly logical or necessary or philosophical reason why the principle of democracy, having power over those who make decisions that affect your life, should not also apply inside the enterprise where you work, the store, the office, the factory. Do we have democracy inside capitalist enterprises? No, we do not. In the vast majority of enterprises, the mass of people called employees do not have the ultimate authority over the employer. They do not vote on a regular basis as to whether or not they approve of what the employer is doing. Democracy has been very limited in its application. It's been limited to the residences where we live, to the political side of our lives. It has been excluded systematically and almost 100% from the economic aspects of our lives, particularly where we work. And that's interesting, isn't it? Because where we work,
5 out of 7 days for most of us, the best hours of those days for most of us. If you count the 8 hours we typically work, with another hour or two for transportation, and then another hour or two to get ready, dressed, and all the rest for work, it's the bulk of our lives as adults that is spent in a place from which democracy is excluded. So to say that capitalism is either the same as democracy, or that capitalism and democracy go together, simply won't do. But the story can be extended. Let's take the socialist economies that have existed over the last century. The kind in Scandinavia, Sweden, and so on. The kind in the Soviet Union up until 1989. In China to this day. In Cuba, in Vietnam, and those places. What have we got there? Well, here's sort of interesting. Democracy? Well, that's argued whether they really have it in their political system or not. And it's kind of arguable whether they had it in their economic system. Did the workers in a typical Soviet factory have democratic power over the leaders at the workplace? Doesn't look like it. Do they in Sweden today? Doesn't look like it either. Do they have a capitalist structure in which a relatively small number of leaders make all the key decisions without the mass of people having power over them? Yeah, they do that in private corporations in the West, and they do it in Soviet factories and Chinese factories. There, it's public officials in those socialist countries who make the decisions. But it's still a minority, and the people over whom they rule do not rule over them, neither by a regular election nor any other means. In Scandinavia, they allow private capitalist enterprises, as they now do more and more in China and in other socialist countries. Where did the confusion then arise that looks at capitalism and democracy as if they were synonyms, or as if they kind of were twins, or as if they were partners that always go together, reinforce each other, and all the rest? I think the answer there lies in a little bit of history. Where did capitalism come from? In the West, it started in the 17th, 18th century in what we now call England. And from there, it spread to Western Europe, to North America, to Japan, and is now global. And capitalism didn't come out of nothing. It came out of another system, feudalism, a system that didn't have employers and employees, didn't have wages and wage earners. It had lords and serfs. People were born into the one or the other class of people. If you were a serf, you worked on a little piece of land that was assigned to you by the lord. You didn't own it. Who was the lord of the area where your parents lived, who produced you. And because your parents were serfs, so were you. Very different system. You worked part of the time on your own assigned piece of land and part of the time on the land assigned to the lord. What you produced when you worked on your own land, you kept, and what was produced while you worked on the land of the lord, he got, and that was what he lived off of. Since there were lots of you doing work on his land, and just you doing work on your own, maybe you and your wife or husband or family, you didn't have much and he had a lot, which is why they lived in chateaus and the serfs lived in huts. Capitalism arose out of feudalism. But feudalism, at the end of the medieval period, feudalism had organized itself by then into kingdoms, monarchies, in which a king, particular family, ruled a society. And when the king died, his son ruled. And when he died, his son ruled. There was no democracy of any of the, or anything like it. A tiny number of people

capitalism would displace feudalism, universal suffrage would displace monarchy. That's why in the French Revolution, it was liberty, equality, fraternity. That's why the French Revolution built up the notion of a parliament. That's why in the American Revolution, we wanted to get rid of the king as well as allow private enterprises here in the United States to function in what we would now call a capitalist way. The origin of capitalism was woven together with the transition from monarchy to democracy. The problem is that this marriage quickly dissolved. Once feudalism was gone, once capitalism had replaced it, the need for democracy became, how shall I say, problematic. How in good name could a capitalist be enthusiastic about democracy? Because, of course, if that principle were upheld, how could he stay in control of his employees? He didn't want any democracy inside the enterprise. He wanted to keep his position unthreatened by control from below. So democracy became something which you allowed in the political sphere to the extent you had to, but not in your own backyard, not inside the enterprise. That's why capitalists have a so-so relationship with democracy. Oh, sure, lip service on the 4th of July, on Bastille Day, sure. The old ideas are wonderful. You celebrate them. A little bit like some folks go to church on Sunday to celebrate behavior and attitudes you never see them show any other time of the week. But the reality is that capitalists don't allow democracy inside the enterprise and are rather indifferent to how real it is outside. And how do we know? Well, let's take the United States, although I could pick another country too, over the last century. Do we see capitalists buying political leaders all the time? We see it now, perhaps more than ever. Now, the biggest political leaders usually are major capitalists. They don't have to be bought by them. They are them. Saves a little extra money, maybe. The relationship between capitalism and democracy has therefore always been ambivalent, ambiguous, and in terms of what goes on inside the enterprise, downright hostile. So no, there's no necessity that capitalism brings democracy. That was a slogan at the time of capitalism's birth, maybe even in its youth. But as it matured, its interest in, its support for, and its commitment to democracy got weaker and weaker, so that by now it's too faint to be appreciable.

Are you 18 years of age or older? 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NEIU master's student David Canola is performing a thesis study to determine and uncover gentrification's impact on Hispanic and Latina physical activity and would like your input. The study is seeking participants to complete a survey followed by an optional audio recorded interview to help understand these effects. If you would like to participate, email Daniel at dacanola@neiu.edu. That's dacanola@neiu.edu for the survey link as well as any follow-up questions he may have for you. Gentrification affects all people, some much more than others. Help Daniel and the NEIU Health Sciences Department reveal these true concepts.

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Have you ever wondered what it would be like to sit atop the world's tallest mountain? Or better yet, to have the ability to fly? Imagine conducting a world-class symphony, or having a couple drinks with Sasquatch. What if you could do all this and more without leaving the comforts of your own bed? It is completely possible to consciously manipulate your dream environment to serve almost any purpose. This process is called lucid dreaming. Many famous artists, inventors, composers, and historical figures have used lucid dreaming to make groundbreaking achievements. Many of the scientific and mathematical breakthroughs in history were achieved in this dream state. Nobel Peace Prizes have been awarded, wars have been won, diseases cured, all with the powers granted by lucid dreaming. Lucid dreaming is the ability to enter the sleeping dream state while maintaining consciousness. Dreams take place during a stage of sleep known as REM. At this time, the body is in ultimate relaxation, and it is actually paralyzed to restrict us from acting out whatever it is we are doing in our dreams. Your first round of REM sleep each night is typically short, but later rounds grow longer and longer. On average, you will enter REM sleep 4 or 5 times in a full night's sleep, for up to an hour at the last round. On rare occasions, you may enter REM sleep while being fully conscious and aware that you are dreaming. How can you achieve lucid dreaming? First off, it's extremely helpful to start a dream journal. Write down your dreams every night in as much detail as you can. You can then look for reoccurring themes or situations to help you realize that you are dreaming. These are known as dream signs. You are also going to want to do reality checks to test whether or not you are dreaming. Counting your fingers or checking the time periodically while awake will help you realize when you are dreaming. In a dream, these things will sometimes act unnaturally, tipping you off that you're in a dream state and allowing you to become lucid. Another good reality check is to backtrack to see how you got where you are. Sometimes in dreams, you can find yourself in your room 1 minute, then somewhere else in the world without actually traveling the distance. This is a good clue that you were in a dream. It's very important to do these reality checks when you're awake, and not just when you suspect that you might be dreaming. This betters your chances of becoming lucid because it conditions the mind to become more aware of itself. It is important to note that a particular technique will work better for some and not so well for others. The trick is to find out what works best for you if you want to learn how to lucid dream. There are various levels of difficulty in lucid dream techniques. The easiest to achieve is known as the dialed or dream-initiated lucid dream. These take place when you are already dreaming and something about the dream makes you realize that you are dreaming. This can be something like fantastic or impossible occurrences, dream signs, or just getting used to doing reality checks. Once you become lucid, you are able to explore your dreamscape as long as you don't get too excited and wake yourself up. The second and most reliable technique is the mild or mnemonic-induced lucid dream. A mnemonic is basically a trick you use to remember something, such as I before E except after C. An important part of the mild technique is verbally telling yourself, tonight I am going to lucid dream, to the point where you believe it. This technique is the most reliable because you initiate it yourself, other than relying on your dream to tip you off. Once you realize you're dreaming, you can do a reality check to make sure, which is always a good idea. The last and most difficult technique to achieve is the wild, or wake-initiated lucid dream. This is when you go from waking into the dream state without losing consciousness. You can trick your mind into thinking that your body is asleep, basically setting your mind into dream mode. With wild, you want to lay in your bed or wherever you're most comfortable and focus on breathing deeply and comfortably, relaxing every muscle in your body. Your brain will perform several tests to see if your body is still awake, but it's important to ignore them. First, you will feel the urge to roll over. After that, an itching sensation. Though uncomfortable, both of these will go away in time. You may find it's hard to keep a still mind while this is happening. One way to overcome this is by utilizing visualization techniques. There are many to choose from, but basically you pick your focus until lights and images begin to flood into your mind. It's important not to hold on to these images, but to let them happen.

The terrain surrounding North Platte, Nebraska is that of the West, not the Midwest. The sky is huge and the spaces beneath wide open. It is Nebraska, but feels like Wyoming. I checked twice. It is Nebraska. The cottonwoods look dry, but the hills are still green and lush. Though they have a lot of corn out here, the farmers somehow look more like ranchers. What we call cows in Illinois are called cattle out here. On the way to North Platte, grain elevators are the first structures to appear on the horizon, and one can see a summer storm blowing through far off in the distance. The pace is slower out here, the drivers faster. The rivers are flat and muddy and pretty in their own way. It is windy all the time, and the terrain takes on a kind of ruggedness. Thankfully, the North Platte Walmart restored some of my eroding Midwestern sensibilities. It looked like all the other Walmarts. The people looked like all the other Walmart people. Earlier in the day, I got a haircut in Lincoln, which is a pleasant city. Lincoln is home to the University of Nebraska and the state capitol. Lincoln seems less industrial than the parts of Omaha I have seen, which makes a kind of sense. There is an immense football stadium downtown, and there are what looks like a couple of nice museums, too. Sculptures are sprinkled around the downtown area. I got coffee.

0: in a funky coffee house on P Street. The woman who cut my hair and the woman who served my coffee were each young and pretty and pleasant. Leaving the coffee shop and walking around the corner off P Street, a car accident had taken place shortly before my arrival. The man and woman involved in the accident were talking to each other in pleasant tones, even though their vehicles were damaged and their passengers shaken. They looked like nice people, and Lincoln, Nebraska seems as pleasant a place as any to have a car accident. With my haircut and coffee, I was back in the truck and wound myself out of town through some beautiful country along Route 6. West of Lincoln, Route 6 hooks up with Route 34 near a town called Hastings. Hastings is just this side of another town called Minden. 30 years ago, almost to the day, I spent a night in a cornfield along Route 34 near Minden. Not long out of high school, a friend and I had spent an entire summer on our motorcycles. We swam in both oceans, hiked a short piece of the Appalachian Trail, and discovered the Rockies for the first time. We wandered up Route 1 in California, spent a short time, a very short time, in a hippie commune, climbed a small mountain in Big Sur on our own, looked for Neil Young's ranch outside San Francisco, slept in a cabin across the lake from Mount St. Helens, loved the green wetness of the Great Northwest, spent a ponderous afternoon hiking the grounds of the Little Bighorn, and in Wyoming, with the wind in my back, I found out just how fast a Yamaha 650 twin could go. What turned out to be our last night on the road, 68 days in all, if I remember right, was spent in a somber mood by a cornfield near Minden, Nebraska. We had crisscrossed our way south from Montana through the Grand Tetons again and the Rockies. We camped for 3 nights in Rocky Mountain National Park and got drunk on Coors beer in Estes Park. At last we aimed our bikes toward home as time and money were running out. The exhilaration of the mountains flattened with the terrain of eastern Colorado. We pushed ahead for 2 more rambling days, heading back north, then south again, looking still for something that might spark our interest 1 more time before the final, inevitable day. And that day turned out to be somewhere near Minden, at a roadside table along Route 34. I don't remember what we ate, perhaps a pizza in some town earlier in the day, perhaps some edible canned food of one kind or another, but I don't remember a fire that night. I remember a tree and a picnic table. I remember Nebraska corn so tall you could hide in it standing up. I remember the blackest of nights and stars like we had never seen. I remember hair down past my shoulders, bleached blonde with the sun of many summer days spent out of doors. I remember the skin on my face and skinny arms had turned to rich bronze, my nose pink and scabbed with sunburn. We carried no tent that summer, just the clothes on our backs, an extra shirt and a sleeping bag, a couple of ground cloths each, a notebook, a camera, a jacket with lots of pockets, a guitar, and more tools than we needed. Our strategy was to sleep for free when possible. As it turned out, we spent a number of nights in places we probably weren't supposed to be. We were good kids and intended no trouble. We thought others might permit our gentle passing through as our youth and goodness were surely evident. And so it was at that roadside table somewhere near Minden. We had devised a system of shelter should the weather become inclement. The bikes were to be parked, one at each end of a picnic table, and through some construction of ground cloth and bungee cord, a suitable structure would be struck, complete with central heating from the warmth of 2 motorcycle engines. We spent some rainy days that summer, but never once slept in the rain the entire trip. In the west, you can see the storms coming. It was fun dodging rain clouds out where the storms tend to blow through in a hurry. It was fun changing plans with the turn of a handlebar. We had wished to prove to ourselves, I guess, that 2 young bucks could stay dry and happy beneath the picnic table for an entire summer, laughing off rain in the cruel world while paying no rent. We ate modestly, and in 1 summer drank in by large gulps, a glimpse of a world that until such time we had only heard about through rumor and lore. The product of all of this, I suppose, was an initiation of sorts, a self-initiation. I had hoped for epiphany, but remember mostly traffic jams, hordes of frazzled vacationers, annoyed park rangers, loneliness, fatigue, cops, many wonderful people, and more than a few weirdos. I remember my friend and I being at odds over the most trivial matters, not only things like tuning motorcycle engines, but we also had arguments over Thousand Island dressing and the best way to change flashlight batteries. 30 years later, I still have trivial arguments with friends and traveling partners. And off in the corners, I still hear about that same wondrous world my friend and I were first called to explore. Things change, they do. I am no longer free to make plans by the turn of a handlebar. And storms no longer seem to blow through in a hurry. Dinty Moore stew does not a supper make, nor does Underwood deviled ham on Wonder Bread. Coors no longer counts as beer, and I haven't been on a motorcycle since the last time I fell off of one and got hurt. I do remember, though, that last night in Minden as if it were yesterday. I remember lying there, looking up at the stars past the silhouettes of tall corn stalks. How beautiful and endless the stars seemed, and still seem. I've never forgotten them. I remember the velvet sound of corn stalks rustling in the night breeze, and I remember how sleep was slow to come. I remember the soft earth beneath my bag, and I remember wondering why we had never slept in a cornfield before. The earth in a cornfield makes a lovely mattress. We had toted a guitar along with us the entire trip. I learned my first chords the year before and played guitar almost every day on that trip. We sang by ourselves and with others in all the campgrounds. I remember thinking before sleep on that final night that I would study the guitar when I got home. I resolved that I would enroll in classes at the Old Town School of Folk Music in Chicago when the new session began in the fall. Going home and going home to the rest of our lives was, of course, inevitable. And I thought, maybe these stars and this West, perhaps a piece of this freedom, and maybe even this whole summer might last forever if I worked at the guitar and mastered it some. That's what I thought. College was no longer an option. Only the guitar would do. The guitar after that summer was cemented forever to my future. And this afternoon, no rest area along Route 34 could I find. No picnic table, no tree. I turned around twice and drove both east and west of Minden. I followed 34 far further each way than I had intended and spent more time looking than I should have. I saw a few places where it might have been, but it was hard to tell. There were new houses here and there, and all I could do was wonder. This afternoon I had hoped to close a circle that first opened up that starlit night 30 summers ago. I had hoped to sit on that same table, under that same tree, and listen again to the rustling stalks in that same cornfield. I was hoping to get a clear look at and feel for the thing that 30 years represents. Not to be. I did stop at one place. It wasn't the place. But I felt I had to stop somewhere. I pulled off 34 and turned up a dirt road headed northeast. I parked about 50 yards in and dropped the tailgate of my truck. Cottonwoods shimmered in the wind. I opened a Pepsi and sat on the tailgate and ate some pretzels and a peach. I thought again about that summer with Tim on our motorcycles, and at some point I laughed. After a time, I walked around to the side of the truck to take a pee and noticed my new haircut in the reflection of the side window. Through the glass were my guitars and banjos, packed in their cases and stowed in the back with all the other gear for a short summer tour. A semi-wind out on the highway. Across the way, an ocean of sunlit corn stalks swayed. I finished my Pepsi, checked the map, and thought I might make North Platte by supper time.
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So make sure you apply now. 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And thank you very much, and feel free to reach out with any questions. They can be reached on Twitter and Instagram at More With Us.

I remember during the Vietnam War, I keep going back because that's, you know, there are certain historical moments when learning is more intense than at any other period. I mean, this is one of those moments too, right now, after September 11th. But Vietnam was one of those moments when learning is compressed into a short span of time and place. And one of the things we learned about during those years was about experts. And about when the war started and people would ask questions, why are we there? I said, well, listen to the experts. The experts would get on television and tell us why we're there. And I remember the British actor, an artist, right? Actors are artists. The British actor, Peter Ustinov, spoke out against the war in Vietnam. And then somebody said, Ustinov, he's an actor. He's not an expert. And Ustinov replied, there are experts in little things, but there are no experts in big things. There are experts in this fact and that fact and that fact, but there are no moral experts. It's important to remember that all of us, whatever we do, have the right to make moral decisions about the world, and undeterred by the cries that will come up, oh, you don't know, you're not an expert. These people up there, they know. Well, it takes only a little bit of history to realize how dangerous it is to think that the people who run the country know what they're doing. So the word transcendent comes to mind when I think of the role of the artist in dealing with the issues of the day. And I use the word transcendent to suggest that the role of the artist is to transcend the given wisdom, to transcend the word of the establishment, to transcend the orthodoxy, to transcend, to go beyond, to escape what is handed down by the government, or what is said in the press, or what is said on television. Because there are people in the arts and people in other professions who think, yes, let's get involved, but let's get involved in the way we are told to be involved. And then you will see the artists and the other people in professions getting in line in the way that people are expected to get in line when the president says, this is what we must do, and everybody else in politics echoes that, and this is what we must do. And we've seen this all around now.

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1: Hey, I'm walking here.
0: This time, you see them at the crosswalk. 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
1: Hey, thanks.
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0: 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That's a part of it.
1: It's only the beginning.
0: There was a time when man was at one with the gods before the fall. 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And their benediction is power. 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

0: Sometimes parents just can't understand. The kids do strange, violent dances at concerts where they're searched like maximum security prisoners. They may drink or take drugs. Maybe they run away. Maybe they consider a bald head and a swastika t-shirt the height of fashion. Some desperate parents turn to family counselor Serena Dank. Punks and parents are her specialty.
1: People have this vision of groups of parents getting together and trying to stamp out punk, which is not true. Parents of Punkers is a group of people that get together, discuss ways of coping, of understanding, information, and it also involves the teenagers. It's not just the parents.
2: Hey, they don't give you 1 ounce of love. If they would even touch you, you know, he'll let me. If I say, Paul, let me hug you or let me kiss you, he will. He'll let me. He doesn't ever return a hug. I mean, you're just hugging a cardboard. He doesn't ever return a kiss. It's a cheek, you know. But that's it. I mean, nothing. Nothing.
3: It was impossible to talk to him for years. He would either be sleeping or he was out. Or if I try to talk to him, you can't get through. There's no rational thinking.
4: At the same time, we allow them to explore a lot, because that's a very healthy thing for minds to explore, the curiosity. Unfortunately, by the time she had satisfied her curiosity with punk, she became a punk.
5: Chet just didn't seem to care about anything and about anyone, and he didn't seem to care about himself, and it just to me seems such a waste.
6: It's made us like zombies towards each other. I mean, we support each other, but we're drained. You know, we just haven't been. We're so busy trying to figure out what we can do that we have no energy left for each other. We're not blaming each other. You know, we at least got enough support from that through the different groups. It still left us so drained that. It just put our relation on a plateau that is, we're like good friends, or friends anyway, not necessarily even good friends.
1: I wish more parents would call me who wanted to know, to understand, even if their child is not into it, to just have some idea of what might happen, what to look for, so that they're not shocked when their kid comes home with green or orange hair, and asked to go to a gig and they don't even know what a gig is. I think that everybody should learn about it, because it is something of the 80s, and maybe it'll pass in the 90s, but we're still in the 80s.
7: Like, what we're trying to do is open their eyes saying, hey, the world's changing. Don't be so narrow-minded. That's what punk's all about.
8: I left, and then they didn't want me back. Because they said I was too out of hand.
9: Personally, I'd rather survive nuclear fallout than chemical warfare. Why don't they attack that? Mustard gas, you turn into a big blister. It's painful. I'd rather die instantly.
10: She thinks I'm really morbid.
5: Why?
10: Because I look dead a lot and things like that. Because I keep dead flowers in my bedroom and stuff.
5: So she thinks you're kind of embracing the concept of death.
10: Yeah.
5: Are you?
10: Not really, no.
7: I don't want to bring another human being, another life form into a world that just sucks. This world is terrible.
0: There are, of course, no final answers or cures to be found in these therapy sessions. They do provide parents with basic information about punk and all its rituals. For the kids, it's a chance to talk with at least one adult who is trying to understand without judging. Dank is not a deprogrammer. She simply tries to get parents and punks to talk together, which may be the first step.
1: We're all talking about future, and you drop out of school when you're 12 or 13 or 14. How do you think you'll get back into it, or how does one get back into it after you drop out?
9: I used to do really good in school until I stopped going. Just got bored of it. I'd sit in class and stare at the walls. I wouldn't take anything that the teachers said. Tests would come around and I wouldn't know what they were talking about.
11: We had to try to save all the young people. because young people is the future of the country.
2: I tell him, hey, if I drop dead, you'd walk right over me and go out to your friends.
1: Does that hurt?
2: Oh, yeah, it kills me.
1: Why does it hurt you?
2: You know, your own kid. You know, somebody that you love.
3: It's been very difficult for me. And I think it's been very difficult for Oliver. Cut up, broken hands. It's difficult for me to speak right now.
0: After watching this little therapy session, it's important to remember that this is not the first generation to bring parents to tears. Teenagers have always had a special talent for that. And you have to ask a question. Are these kids troubled because they're punks? Or are they troubled because some teens are always troubled?

0: When we come back, the oldest question. What's the matter with kids today?
1: Kids, I don't know what's wrong with these kids today.
2: I'm a punk. I'm dissatisfied with your society, man.
1: Kids, who can understand anything they say?
3: It just means individuality.
1: Kids, they are disobedient, disrespectful oafs. Noisy, crazy, sloppy, lazy loafers.
2: They think I'm, like, going crazy or something.
1: While we're on the subject, kids, you can talk and talk till your face is blue.
4: I think they're more worried about the car. They're all... You didn't get the car back, too, like you said, you know. It's like that. It's not really me. I guess I think I could handle myself.
1: Why can't they be like we were? Perfect in every way. What's the matter with kids today? I've
0: got you. Every generation asks the same question, and the answer is always the same. Parents worried when Bobby Sox teens swooned over Frank Sinatra. They worried when a greasy-haired hillbilly brought rock and roll to the kids. They worried when the Beatles propelled teenage hysteria to new heights. But if we learned anything in all that time, it is this. Kids grow up and subcultures die. Punk, too, will fade away.
5: I think at this point nothing faces me anymore. I've seen everything. I don't get shocked by anything. I'm concerned continually. I'm very concerned. I think that's another reason why I hang in there, is I want to see these kids survive this so-called phase.
6: I used to fight a lot. I used to just go off and beat the shit out of someone for no reason, just, you know, leave them there half dead. But, you know, I kind of grew up about that, and I see now that's like really dumb.
7: I'm going to be an artist. I don't know if I'm going to go to art school or anything. At the moment, I'm a model for hair.
8: I'd like to graduate from high school and then go into law school and pursue a future in that.
9: My name is Todd, and eventually I hope to go into business.
8: I like the way I am right now. It's my style, just the way I am. And nothing's going to change it until I want to.
10: Okay, it's time to go.
11: About the crunch salute, use. Cheers. Hey, you guys, beer's coming out. I'll bring it on
12: the set.
13: That mic ain't working.
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15: 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How could that
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It Takes a Village Family of Schools is a community-based 501c3 and Head Start program with locations all across Chicago. 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It Takes a Village also works closely with a network of community partners because ITAV knows that it takes a village to raise a child. 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

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They handed you the keys and you drove back home for everyone to admire. 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Just call 866-282-7327. 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

0: Gandhi, Dr. King, dramatized and defined the technique of nonviolence, and yet he also said that the only alternative to fear is violence, and that if that were the alternative, he would have to choose violence. Do you subscribe to that judgment of Gandhi, or would you disavow violence under any condition?
1: Well, I think I would have to somewhat interpret Gandhi at this point. I don't think he was setting forth violence as an alternative. I think he was emphasizing, or rather trying to refute an all-too-prevalent fallacy, and that is that the persons who use the method of nonviolence are actually the weak persons, persons who don't have the weapons of violence, persons who are afraid. But I think that is what Gandhi was attempting to refute. Now, in that instance, I would agree with Gandhi that if the only alternative to violence, is violence and vice versa, then I would say fight. But it isn't the only alternative. And that is the one point that Gandhi was trying to bring out. It seems to me that there are three ways that oppressed people can deal with their oppression.
0: What are they, Dr. King?
1: Well, one is to rise up in open violence, in physical violence. And some persons have used that method, persons who have been oppressed. But I think the danger of that method is its futility. I feel that violence creates many more social problems than it solves.
0: May I interrupt you there, Dr. King? There are today certainly people who are forced to endure a kind of injustice that neither you nor even Gandhi in his time had ever seen. For example, would you regard the martyrs of Hungary's rebellion a year ago as misguided men and having used violence?
1: I admire freedom fighters wherever they are, but I still believe that nonviolence is the strongest approach. I think that would apply to the Hungarian situation also. I don't think it's limited to a particular locality. I think it should apply in every situation in the world where individuals seek to break loose from the bondage of colonialism or from some totalitarian regime or from the system which we confront in America.
0: You truly believe, then, that nonviolence is the sole, the universal answer to injustice and oppression?
1: Very definitely. I feel that nonviolence, organized nonviolent resistance is the most powerful weapon that oppressed people can use in breaking loose from the bondage of oppression. Now, the other method that one might use is that of resignation or acquiescence. But I think that is just as bad as violence, because non-cooperation with evil is as much a moral obligation as is cooperation with good.
0: You make a difference, a distinction between passive resistance and non-violent resistance, is that it?
1: Well, I think that can be something of a semantical problem. If passive resistance means just passively accepting violence or injustice, if it means cowardice and stagnant passivity, then there is a difference, because nonviolent resistance does resist. It is dynamically active. It is passive physically, but it is strongly active spiritually.
0: In a sense, would you regard it as moving into the Christian philosophy too? You mean the doctrine of turn the other cheek to regard as positive rather than passive?
1: I think it is positive. I think very definitely, if it is used properly and accepted with a proper attitude, it is a very strong method. It is a method of the strong man, not the weak man.
0: Dr. King, the editor of the local newspaper here proposed an editorial the other day that I ask you to reconcile, as he put it, your passive resistance philosophy with your satisfaction, which you've expressed very clearly, over the use of bayonet force in the Little Rock situation. Well, I'll put that question to you. What is your answer to this editor, sir?
1: Well, I might say that I did back the president in his action in Little Rock, Arkansas. I think it is quite regrettable and unfortunate that young high school students have to go to school under the protection of federal troops. But I think it is even more unfortunate that a public official, through irresponsible actions, leaves the President of the United States with no other alternative. So I did back the President, and I sent him a telegram commending him. Now, your main question is, and the question of
0: the editor
1: of our local newspaper here is, how does this jibe with my whole philosophy of nonviolence?
0: How does it?
1: I believe firmly in nonviolence, as I have already said. But at the same time, I am not an anarchist. Now, some pacifists are anarchists, following Tolstoy. But I don't go that far. I believe in the intelligent use of police force. I think one who believes in nonviolence must recognize the dimensions of evil within human nature. And there is a danger that one can indulge in a sort of superficial optimism, thinking man is all good. Man does not only have the greater capacity for goodness, but there is also the potential for evil. And I think of that throughout my whole philosophy, and I try to be realistic at that point. So that I believe in the...

0: the Negro has been betrayed at many points by both political parties. I don't want to make this a party situation. I don't think either party can boast of having clean hands in this area. It is my conviction that both parties have failed to take the strong stand in the area of civil rights that they could take.
1: Having called down a plague on the houses of both parties, are you satisfied with President Eisenhower's performance in this particular situation, Dr. King?
0: Well, with the Little Rock situation, yes. I think the president should be commended for the positive and forthright stand that he is now taking in the area of civil rights in general and in the situation in Little Rock, Arkansas in particular.
1: But you are dissatisfied with the overall performance of both the president's party and of the Democratic Party.
0: Oh, yes. I think both parties could improve, and I think both parties must come to the point that they see the moral issues involved rather than making a political football out of the civil rights issue.
1: The implication being you think they still are doing it.
0: At points, yes.

Rules for receiving SNAP benefits have changed. As of February 1st, the Trump regime's One Big Beautiful Bill now requires all able-bodied adults without dependents, ages 18 to 64, to work, go to school, or volunteer for 80 hours per month to qualify for SNAP benefits or food stamps. For the first time, people up to the age of 64 are considered able-bodied. The previous upper limit was 54. Previously, parents with children under 18 were exempt from work requirements. However, this is now dropped to parents with children 14 years of age and under. Veterans and unhoused people are also subject to work requirements. WZRD is a 501c3 nonprofit organization. If you would like to volunteer at your favorite freeform radio station, email programdirector@wzrdchicago.org with your interest. For more information on SNAP, visit chicago.gov/SNAP, call 211, or the Greater Chicago Food Depository at 773-247-FOOD. 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

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Thanks a lot for doing that.

If you are a strong writer and a chronically inquisitive person who wants a hands-on learning experience in community-engaged civic journalism, the Civic Reporting Fellowship opportunity is for you. City Bureau Civic Reporting Fellows typically have a demonstrated interest in journalism and civic issues, that is, community organizing, civic engagement, policy, etc., through personal projects, previous training, school, internships, etc. No professional experience is required. Journalists specializing in any medium may apply to be reporting fellows, but please note that the program focuses on growing fellows' reporting tools, writing and engagement skills. Special consideration will be given to applicants who have worked closely with South and West Side communities. Applicants must be living in or around Chicago to participate. Due to the demands of the fellowship, we do not recommend full-time students apply for this position. On rare occasions, we make exceptions for students who can demonstrate their ability to manage multiple time obligations well. Reporters will commit to 15 hours of work per week for 16 weeks and will be paid a $6,000 stipend in two-week increments. The weekly time requirements include Mondays 6 to 8 p.m. virtual learning session, Wednesdays 6 to 9 p.m. in-person workshop sessions at City Bureau's Bronzeville office, dinner included. Weekly, two-hour meeting with your team. 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Fellows can miss up to 4 required sessions during their 16 weeks. However, they will be asked to make up their time commitment during adjacent weeks. For any questions regarding the expectations or your application, please email fellowship@citybureau.org.

What would you say if we told you that humanity is currently making a collaborative effort to engineer the perfect superbug? A bug that could kill hundreds of millions of people? Well, it is happening right now. We are in the process of creating a superbacterium. Bacteria are among the oldest living things on this planet. The smallest thing we still consider life, they are masters of survival and can be found everywhere. Most bacteria are harmless to us. Your body hosts trillions of them and they help you to survive. But others can invade your body, spread quickly and kill you. Millions of people used to die as a result of bacterial infections until we developed a super weapon, antibiotics. Together with vaccinations, antibiotics revolutionized medicine and saved millions of lives. Antibiotics kill the vast majority of susceptible bacteria fairly quickly, leaving only a small group of survivors that our immune system then deals with easily. How do antibiotics do this? Imagine a bacterium as a very complex machine with thousands of complex processes going on that keep it alive and active. Antibiotics disrupt this complex machinery, for example, by interfering with its metabolism, slowing down their growth significantly so they are less of a threat. Other antibiotics attack DNA and prevent it from being replicated, which stops bacteria from multiplying, ultimately killing them. Or by simply ripping the outer layer of the bacteria to shreds so that their insides spill out and they die quickly. All of this without bothering body cells. But now, evolution is making things more complicated. By pure random chance, a small minority of the bacteria invading your body might have evolved a way to protect themselves. For example, by intercepting the antibiotics and changing the molecule so it becomes harmless. Or by investing energy in pumps that eject the antibiotics before they can do damage. A few immune bacteria are not that big a deal because the immune system can take care of them. But if they escape, they might spread their immunity. How can bacteria spread immunity? First of all, bacteria have two kinds of DNA, the chromosome and small free-floating parts called plasmids. They can hug each other and exchange those plasmids to exchange useful abilities. This way, immunity can be spread quickly through a population. Or in a process called transformation, bacteria can harvest dead bacteria and collect DNA pieces. This even works between different bacteria species and can lead to superbugs, bacteria that are immune to multiple antibiotics. A variety of superbugs already exist in the world. Especially hospitals are the perfect breeding grounds for them. Humans have short memories. The horrors of the pre-antibiotic era have been forgotten. Today, we treat this powerful medicine as a commodity instead of as the game-changing achievement of science that it is. This has led to a strange disconnect. Hundreds of millions of people still don't have access to antibiotics in developing countries, while in other parts of the world, antibiotics are prescribed too freely and taken without care. Antibiotics should be a last resort drug, not something you take because your cold is annoying. Another serious problem is antibiotic use in meat production. At any particular point in time, humanity holds between 20 and 30 billion animals as livestock. To make meat cheaper, many animals are held in horrible conditions, in very tight spaces, and in unhygienic conditions. The perfect breeding ground for a disease. So many animals are given antibiotics to kill as many bacteria as possible and prevent them from getting sick, because a cheeseburger has to cost a dollar. Unsurprisingly, as a result of this system, we have created more and more bacteria that are resistant to antibiotics. To counteract this, we use different antibiotics, and we have another secret weapon. There are specific antibiotics that are used to wipe out bacteria that have developed resistance. There are strict rules for using these to avoid the creation of a superbacterium. Or, so we thought. In late 2015, scary news arrived from China. Resistance against colistin, a last-ditch antibiotic, had been discovered. Colistin is an old drug and was rarely used because it can damage the liver. So there was little resistance against it, which made it a great antibiotic of last resort for certain complex infections that occur in hospitals to fight bacteria that have become immune to a whole bunch of other drugs. Bacteria resistance to colistin is very, very bad news. It might destroy a last line of defense and lead to a whole lot of dead people. How could this happen?
Millions of animals in Chinese pig farms have been given colistin for years. Resistant bacteria developed, spreading first from animal to animal and then to humans without being noticed. On an average day, there are over 100,000 flights on Earth, kind of connecting every human on the planet. By creating the modern world, we have also built the infrastructure for a dangerous pandemic. Still, we don't need to panic just yet. Bacteria evolve, humans do research. New antibiotics are developed as old ones become obsolete. Technology is advancing every day. The problem is real and serious, but the fight is far from over. If humanity plays its cards right, superbugs might turn out to be not very super after all. This video was made possible by viewer support on Patreon.com and a grant from the Bill and Melinda Gates Foundation. 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Thank you so much for your help.

0: rape culture. It's a term that describes an environment where rape is pervasive,
1: normalized,
2: and accepted as inevitable.
3: Rape culture does not necessarily mean that society or individual people promote sexual violence in an outward, active manner.
4: Rather, rape culture is largely perpetuated via unexamined and false beliefs.
5: Some examples of rape culture include myths about sexual violence,
2: victim blaming,
1: language that trivializes rape,
2: jokes,
6: sexual objectification in ads,
7: images that glamorize sexual violence,
8: song lyrics that send confusing and harmful messages about consent, and much more.
0: Rape culture teaches people not to get raped.
2: We should be teaching people not to rape.
0: Rape culture normalizes sexual violence, and as a result, a victim survivor may not understand what happened to them as rape.
9: They may think they are overreacting
10: and decide not to talk to someone, get help, or report the violence.
1: Even if they do recognize what happened to be sexual violence, rape culture can cause them to blame themselves.
3: Feel guilty and/or ashamed and feel afraid that they will not be believed,
4: including by professionals and authorities.
6: How can we challenge rape culture?
0: We can start by believing survivors.
7: We can also examine our own internalized beliefs and prejudices about gender roles, sexuality, and sexual violence.
10: We can think about and question sexist and otherwise oppressive messages we encounter in pop culture and media.
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6: Everyone deserves to live safely.
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Have a nice time.

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The most famous of North American Indians was the mighty Teton Lakota Nation. They dominated the heart of the Great Plains, from what is now Minnesota to Montana, from the upper Missouri River to the Platte River. They fiercely resisted the white man's rule for 50 years, holding back the tide of Western expansion until they could fight no more. The Lakota had originally come from the southeast woodlands, migrating along the Atlantic coast and then passing over the Great Lakes. They farmed and hunted in the upper Mississippi River area of Minnesota until finally settling in the Great Plains in the early 1700s. The Lakota built a free-ranging lifestyle around two animals, the buffalo and the horse. They depended on the buffalo for food, clothing, and lodging. It was an animal endowed with supernatural powers, a gift from the wise one above. The Hesapa, called by the settlers the Black Hills, became the sacred heart of the Lakota Nation. Warriors traveled to Hesapa, sought visions, communed with the Great Spirit, and received their spiritual power or medicine. But Lakota medicine would be powerless in the face of the white man. By the early 1860s, the Lakota had lost most of their land through treaties. All that remained in their possession was the sacred Hesapa and some hunting grounds in Montana. Yet in 1866, the whites came to them again, this time for permission to make a great road through the Powder River country to the newly discovered gold fields of Montana. The great Lakota chief, Red Cloud, hated the idea of an immigrant road through the Lakota's last hunting ranges. "When the white man comes in my country, he leaves a trail of blood behind him. I have two mountains in that country, the Black Hills and the Bighorn Mountain. I want the Great Father to make no roads through them." The request for permission was only a sham. Soldiers were already on their way to secure the road with a line of forts. Red Cloud put steel to his threat, and for the next 2 years, the Lakota held the troops under virtual siege. No wagon train, civilian or military, was safe on the Bozeman Trail, and Lakota raids claimed 154 lives. In the spring of 1868, General William Tecumseh Sherman came to Fort Laramie to make a peace treaty with Red Cloud. But the Ogallala leader sent a message saying, "When we see the soldiers moving away and the forts abandoned, then I will come down and talk." Reluctantly, the War Department complied. The Bozeman Trail forts were abandoned. Red Cloud rode triumphantly into Fort Laramie and signed a treaty declaring Powder River Country and the Black Hills unceded Indian territory. In return, Red Cloud promised to go on the reservation, where he would never lift his hand against the whites again. For 8 years, the Lakota would try to forget the whites. But in the summer of 1874, Lieutenant Colonel George Armstrong Custer led 1,200 men on a gold hunting expedition into the Black Hills. Custer sent reports to the eastern newspapers of gold from the grassroots down. The Indians watched a torrent of riotous prospectors pour into the sacred heart of their nation, in complete disregard for the treaty the whites had made. When Washington tried to buy the Black Hills, the Ogallala war chief Crazy Horse replied, "One does not sell the earth upon which the people walk." The Hunkpapa chief Sitting Bull warned, "The Black Hills belong to me. If the whites try to take them, I will fight." Unable to buy the Black Hills, President Grant sent orders to the Lakota to report to an agency or be declared hostile by the U.S. and subject to military action. Meanwhile, the Plains tribes were gathering at Rosebud Creek for the sacred Sundance.

Amidst the chanting and swirling warriors, Sitting Bull made 50 skin offerings in each of his arms until his blood flowed around him and he fell into a trance. When he awoke, he told of a vision. I saw soldiers and some Indians on horseback, coming down like grasshoppers, with their heads down and their hats falling off. They were falling right into our camp. Soldiers were indeed coming. General Sheridan had ordered troops to southern Montana. The invincible George Armstrong Custer drove his exhausted 7th Cavalry through the rolling hills of Montana in a relentless search for the Indians. Finally, on the morning of June 25, 1876, Custer found his prey, camped in a valley of the stream the Lakota called Greasy Grass, but which the whites would remember as the Little Bighorn. Longhair Custer charged his soldiers straight into the Indian encampment. But 1,000 warriors led by Crazy Horse met Custer's troops, and on a ridge now called Custer Hill, Longhair's forces were swallowed up by Indians and were lost in the dust and smoke of history. Sitting Bull's vision had been fulfilled. The Indians soon broke into small bands and scattered to the winds. Crazy Horse's Ogallala kept up their attacks, and Sitting Bull led his Hunkpapas to Canada. That fall, the Lakota were forced to sign away their right to the Powder River and Hesapa. The government said that they had violated the treaty by going to war with the U.S. Promised a reservation in the Powder River country, in May of 1877, Crazy Horse marched his band of starving Ogallalas to Fort Robinson. They came singing peace songs, and Crazy Horse threw down 3 rifles, giving up the warpath forever. But as Crazy Horse was brought into Fort Robinson, a soldier bayoneted him in the back. To the north, a commission came to lure Sitting Bull back from Canada, offering to pardon his war crimes in return for surrender. The Hunkpapa leader refused, asking, "What have we done that you should want us to stop? It is all the people on your side who started us to making trouble. If we must die, we die defending our rights." Canada refused them a reservation, and his people were homesick and weary of cold and hunger. In July of 1881, Sitting Bull and his followers crossed the border. Over the next 10 years, the last of the Lakota were brought onto the reservations, and in all the vastness of the Great Plains, not a herd of buffalo could be found. Sitting Bull joined Buffalo Bill Cody's Wild West show, selling autographed photos of himself to gawking children all across the continent. The show's finale was a reenactment of the Battle of the Little Bighorn, and the terrible Indian wars were now only an entertainment for the victor. On the reservation, warriors lived on rotting scraps and dreams of their past. Inevitably, a prophet came, telling of a new Messiah coming to bury the whites beneath the earth and bring the Indian dead to life. The hunting grounds would be restored, and the land would once again be heavy with buffalo. This prophet was a Nevada Paiute medicine man named Wovoka, and his ghost dance religion swept across western reservations like a prairie wind, the dance lifting broken warriors into its trance. Wovoka's followers donned ghost shirts that would stop the white man's bullets. Fearing a new Indian uprising, Major General Nelson Miles ordered troops onto the Indian agencies. Though Sitting Bull was openly skeptical of the new religion, the whites thought he was to blame for disturbances and ordered his arrest. On the morning of December 15th, 43 Indian police led the Hunkpapa chief from his cabin. Shots were fired, and Sitting Bull fell to the ground, dead. Another band of soldiers had gone in search of the Miniconjou chief, Bigfoot, whose people had gone to the Badlands where they could perform the ghost dance without fear. The Bluecoats caught up with them, and the Indians and the soldiers camped for the night beside Wounded Knee Creek. 500 soldiers stood guard over 350 men, women, and children. At sunrise, the army began disarming the Indians. Somehow, a rifle went off and a soldier fell dead,
and both sides opened fire at once. The army cut down half the men with its first volley, and rapid-fire cannons rained shrapnel from the hills. Indians ran and were shot down like buffalo. When the smoke blew away, 153 men, women, and children of the Lakota Nation lay dead, their blood flowing together with 25 corpses from the 7th Cavalry. The ghost shirts had been powerless, and the snows fell for 2 days, softly muffling the moans of the dying. On New Year's Day of 1891, the frozen dead of Wounded Knee were gathered in wagons and buried in a mass grave. Lakota shaman Black Elk said many years later, "I can still see the butchered women and children lying heaped and scattered, and I can see that something else died there in the bloody mud and was buried in the blizzard. A people's dream died there. It was a beautiful dream." But the legacy of the Teton Lakota still commands deep respect and admiration today. Their fight for survival against the U.S. Army at Little Bighorn created a legend, yet ultimately led to their final defeat. The spirit of the Lakota, a proud people who poured forth their blood to preserve a way of life, will endure long after the stories of battle are forgotten.

fires starting over no racial problem. It's all because of deer hunting. It's exactly what started the first maggot worker camp burnt on account of deer hunting. I can't believe there ain't no deer tracks here.

a super-strength El Niño could result in an estimated 451,000 additional heat-related deaths worldwide through February 2027, according to a new projection from the University of Chicago's Climate Impact Lab. This estimate is based on seasonal temperature forecasts and local data on how heat affects mortality in more than 24,000 regions compared with conditions during an average year over the past 3 decades. Researchers emphasize that the figure is merely a model projection, not a count of actual deaths, and the report has not yet been peer-reviewed. They released the findings early because El Niño is strengthening and governments still have time to prepare. The impact is projected to fall disproportionately on poorer and already hot regions. The report estimates approximately 66,800 additional heat deaths across the Sahel from September through February. Researchers say the danger is particularly significant in areas where extreme heat combines with poverty, food insecurity, and high energy costs. The projection depends partly on how strong the current El Niño becomes. The United Nations Weather Agency has said the event could become the strongest on record and that it is expected to continue through the Northern Hemisphere winter. The Climate Impact Lab estimates that global land temperatures could be about 1.2 degrees Celsius or 2.1 degrees Fahrenheit higher than normal, along with 44% more extremely hot days. Researchers describe the event as a possible indication of conditions that could become more common in the future as climate change progresses. The United States is projected to experience about 3,500 additional heat-related deaths from September 2026 through February 2027, with the greatest risk expected in September as summer heat continues into early fall. Climate experts warn that the year following an El Niño can be even hotter. Early heat warnings, health action plans, cooling and hydration centers, protections for outdoor workers, and expanded healthcare access are measures that could reduce deaths. Researchers say that the projections will be updated as the El Niño develops and actual mortality data become available. Source: HNGN, September 23rd, 2026.

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You got your rocks, got your rivers, got your trees. Nothing comes easily, but what comes is but at last a little peace. Out here it's so

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0: I'm a mid-20 foot short and stout. Here is my handle, here is my spout. When I get all steamed up, hear me shout. Just tip me over and pull me out.
1: The Chicago Police Department's CPD response to crowds suite of directives, including coordinated multiple arrests, emphasizes protections of community member rights, including First Amendment rights. References to protest were changed to First Amendment assemblies. The directives confirm the protection of First Amendment rights, including actions upon the public way, limits on First Amendment activity, and authorized enforcement actions during First Amendment activities. The directives prohibit any and all forms of retaliation against any member of the public for engaging in protected lawful exercise of First Amendment rights. The current version of the directives clarify that individuals with a disability, including those who are deaf or hard of hearing, have speech or cognitive disabilities, or are blind or visually impaired, may not recognize or be able to immediately respond to law enforcement directions. Persons with disabilities have the right to be provided with reasonable accommodations to the extent feasible under the circumstances, allowing them to effectively understand and respond to directions. The directives ensure members of the media who display or tender their credential may not be required to disperse following the issuance of a crowd dispersal order issued during a First Amendment assembly. CPD specifically prohibits intentional use of containment or corralling tactics known as kettling. CPD must provide specific egress directions for safe crowd dispersal, including if a crowd becomes self-contained. CPD will consider less intrusive options before issuing any crowd dispersal order, unless, under the circumstances at the time, they would result in an immediate risk of harm or would clearly be ineffective. CPD will work to obtain cooperation and voluntary compliance with minimal enforcement actions, including giving warning prior to arrest when circumstances allow. Compliance with a crowd dispersal order is when a person is no longer on the public way within sight or hearing of the dispersal area, or has taken meaningful actions to comply, such as walking away from the dispersal area or entering an open public transit station within a reasonable amount of time. The directives provide for monitoring and management of body-worn cameras, BWCs, documenting any efforts to replace low or inoperable batteries or any technical related issues when safe and feasible. CPD officers will not hinder or prevent anyone from recording a CPD officer who is performing their duties in a public place or when there is no reasonable expectation of privacy. The directives clarified the proper use of BWCs in crowd management and crowd control situations, including ensuring any law enforcement activities and adversarial interactions are recorded. The directives limit CPD officers from sharing or exchanging identifying uniform items unless safety concerns arise. The directives clarified use of force actions during a response to crowds, including canines not being used in response to crowds, complete force documentation and supervisory review, and limiting delayed reporting to 48 hours unless an extension is authorized. Aggregated and incident-level data regarding reportable use of force incidents will be made available via a publicly accessible web-based data platform. Source: Chicago Police Department Response to Crowds, June 10, 2024, Research and Development Division. This is a WCRD exclusive.
0: I'm a little teapot, short and stout. Here is my handle, here is my spout. When I get all steamed up, hear me shout. Just tip me over and pour me out.

Under Illinois law, a police officer cannot deny nor delay a missing person report under any circumstances. Go to the nearest Chicago police station and ask to file a missing person report. Anyone can file a missing person report, regardless of how you know them. In Illinois, a missing child is any person under 21 whose whereabouts are unknown to their parent or guardian. Police prioritize high-risk missing person cases and enter the case into police databases, LEADS, L-E-A-D-S, and National Crime Information Center, N-C-I-C. Under Illinois law, officers characterize high risk as stranger abduction, suspicious, unknown, or dangerous circumstances, missing over 30 days, needs medical attention or medication, has no previous pattern of running away or disappearing, possible abduction by a non-custodial parent, has mental impairment, under 21, been subjected to threats or violence, from a nursing home, has veteran status or is on active duty. If officers refuse to take the missing person report, return with a loved one as a witness and document everything with photos, officer's name and badge number, and detailed notes for filing a complaint against the officer. Source: City Bureau and Invisible Institute.

0: From New York, this is Democracy Now! Appointed federal judge has blocked President Trump's White House ban on journalists from CNN, MS Now, and Politico. We'll speak with Nobel Prize-winning journalist Maria Ressa. She used to work for CNN. Then the CEOs of major AI companies addressed the UN Security Council, calling on world leaders to adopt international standards for AI development.
1: First, we should begin with narrow agreements that every member can support, such as a ban on using AI to make biological weapons.
0: We'll speak with an AI researcher who's taken part in UN meetings this week and with an expert who's worked with the African Union on AI strategy. Then, who's advising President Trump on AI?
2: The United States also totally rejects any attempt to construct a globalist scheme to control for the artificial intelligence. We're going to encourage it, not rein it in.
0: We'll speak with journalist Jacob Silverman. His latest book is Gilded Rage, Elon Musk and the Radicalization of Silicon Valley. All that and more coming up. Welcome to Democracy Now!, democracynow.org, The War and Peace Report. I'm Amy Goodman. A federal judge has temporarily blocked President Trump's ban on CNN, MS Now, and Politico from the White House. Just after midnight, Judge Timothy Kelly of the U.S. District Court in Washington, D.C., a Trump appointee, granted a two-week restraining order and told the White House to, quote, immediately return, reinstate, and restore the press credentials of the three news outlets. Ted Boutros, an attorney for the outlet, said, quote, this is a strong ruling vindicating freedom of the press, due process, and the rule of law. We greatly appreciate the court's swift action, he said. Meanwhile, the new news site, Status, is reporting Vice President J.D. Vance was the unnamed senior administration official behind one of the stories the White House used to justify banning Politico from its grounds. Vance has defended Trump's ban on the news outlets as totally appropriate. Leaders of top Ford official intelligence firms testified to the UN Security Council on Wednesday, urging nations to adopt international standards on the development of AI. Anthropic CEO Dario Amodei touted the benefits of the technology, even as he warned the Security Council that it, quote, could be a risk to humanity as a whole, unquote. His competitor, OpenAI Chief Executive Sam Altman, also called for international regulations.
3: At the international level, this will require cooperation. In our history, there have been times where countries who compete and don't always like each other very much still come together for shared interests and the collective good in the face of a powerful new technology. We believe this must be one of those times.
0: Altman spoke as Australian Prime Minister Anthony Albanese revealed that an OpenAI agent hacked an Australian government health website in June where it accessed private data. It's the first known example of an autonomous AI agent hacking a government network.
4: Today, I spoke with the CEO of OpenAI, Sam Altman, to express Australia's extreme concern about this incident. And I also expressed my disappointment that it took the company way too long to inform the government what had occurred and the nature of the way that that notification occurred as well was unacceptable.
0: The Australian Prime Minister said investigators were considering whether to file criminal charges against OpenAI. This follows a series of incidents where frontier AI models escaped containment, self-organized into swarms, launched cyber attacks, and attempted to cover their tracks. Meanwhile, in Washington, Democratic Senator Bernie Sanders and Congressmember Greg Kassar Wednesday unveiled the Ban Artificial Superintelligence Act. The legislation would establish a cabinet-level federal Department of Artificial Intelligence, pause advanced AI development until a new federal regulatory body is up and running, and would ban AI models that exceed human performance and capabilities across most domains. We'll have more on this story later in the broadcast. Iranian President Masoud Pezeshkian delivered a defiant speech to the UN General Assembly Wednesday, condemning President Trump's threat to annihilate Iran while calling for diplomacy to end the war.
5: America and Israel attacked us equipped with the latest technology and weapon systems, and our people stood steadfast. Yes, they did hit us, but we did not bend the knee. We did not bow our head. We responded, but we did not hit civilian populations. They came into surrounding territories and targeted our universities, our healthcare centers, our schools, our hospitals, our infrastructures, all of it against international law.
0: A lone U.S. delegate walked out of the U.N. hall in protest as President Pezeshkian spoke. Israel's ambassador boycotted the speech entirely. The U.S. Navy's admitted 8 service members aboard the USS Abraham Lincoln strike group attempted suicide during their historically long Mideast deployment when sailors spent 286 days at sea. Acting Navy Secretary Hung Kao made the admission in a letter to New York Senator Kirsten Gillibrand, who accused President Trump of showing open disrespect to troops and their families. Gillibrand added, quote, that this administration can find endless taxpayer dollars for bombs, ballrooms, and billionaires, but cannot take care of our service members is completely unacceptable, unquote. In August, Defense Secretary Pete Hegseth insisted reports of deteriorating conditions and mental health struggles aboard the Lincoln were, quote, unquote, completely misrepresented. France, Canada, and the United Kingdom have called for Palestinian sovereignty at the UN General Assembly. On Tuesday, French President Emmanuel Macron blasted the world's inability to act on Gaza.
6: Face à Gaza.
7: What credibility do we have if we continue to remain inactive in the face of Gaza? Some boast of a supposed peace, but this peace hasn't reopened humanitarian routes for a single second. Must we stand by and watch this spectacle that shames us all? Never.
0: Israeli Prime Minister Benjamin Netanyahu condemned Macron's remarks, calling them a, quote, grotesque absurdity, unquote. Netanyahu is addressing the United Nations General Assembly this afternoon. President Trump's hosting Chinese President Xi Jinping in Washington, D.C. for a 3-day summit. She skipped the U.N. General Assembly in New York. It's the Chinese leader's first trip to the U.S. since 2015. Trump and Xi are set to discuss artificial intelligence, the Iran war, and Taiwan during the summit. There's a state dinner tonight with, among others, tech billionaires. In Michigan, the Grand Rapids Police Department says a man died on Sunday after crashing his car into a tree while fleeing ICE. That's Immigration and Customs Enforcement agents. Guatemala's consul general identified the victim as Mario David Coronado Juarez. Advocates say the 36-year-old was working in construction to provide for his wife and 3 young children in Guatemala. On Tuesday evening, immigrant rights advocates packed the Grand Rapids City Commission meeting, where they accused local police of collaborating with ICE. Mayor David LeGrand declared a recess as protesters chanted Coronado Juarez's name and demanded abolish ICE.
8: I'm recessing the meeting.
0: In Louisiana, a 36-year-old immigrant from Costa Rica died last week inside the Wynn Correctional Center in Winfield. According to ICE, Carlos Josue Marchena was declared dead after he was found unresponsive. He had type 1 diabetes, and family members said he complained of deteriorating health as he missed meals and insulin shots while being shuttled between ICE jails in multiple states. He's the 55th person to die in ICE custody during Trump's second term and the 25th this year alone. In Texas, Congressmember Greg Kassar Wednesday visited Wilbur Rafael Garces Perez at an ICE jail 3 days after the 28-year-old Venezuelan man was shot by an immigration officer in North Austin. Kassar told reporters Garces Perez needed surgery to remove a bullet that remains lodged in his back. And Congressmember Kassar questioned why Garces Perez was discharged from an Austin hospital after just 4 hours, then taken to an ICE jail 135 miles away.
8: Every single person should have a right to be fully cared for in a hospital bed and not to be dragged to a detention center while you are still bleeding. In fact, in talking to Wilbur, he made it clear to me that he didn't even know that this bullet was still inside of him until more than a day later after being shot.
0: In Washington, D.C., family members of people killed by ICE testified before lawmakers Tuesday at a hearing organized by House Democrats. Witnesses included Ronaldo Salgado and Lorenzo Salgado Jr., whose father was shot and killed by ICE while driving to work in Houston in July. Also testifying were relatives of Renee Good, shot dead in Minneapolis in January by ICE agent Jonathan Ross. This is Renee Good's mother, Donna Ganger.
9: I'm a registered Republican. I voted for President Trump under the impression that these agents were here to protect the citizens of the United States, innocents like our family and the others here, against terrorists. Certainly not to accuse those of us here of being terrorists and take precious lives. This is madness.
0: And here in New York, Hollywood producer Harvey Weinstein was sentenced Wednesday to 15 years in prison for sexually assaulting former TV production assistant Miriam Haley back in 2006. She testified Weinstein forcibly performed oral sex on her in his Manhattan apartment. According to Haley, Weinstein had also hired private investigators to keep tabs on her. Weinstein has been in custody since his first conviction, has already spent more than 6 years in prison. He still faces resentencing in that case in Los Angeles, where he originally received 16 years for rape. And those are some of the headlines. This is Democracy Now!, democracynow.org, The War and Peace Report. I'm Amy Goodman.
10: And I'm Nermeen Sheikh. Welcome to our listeners and viewers across the country and around the world. A federal judge has temporarily blocked President Trump's ban on CNN, MS Now, and Politico, ordering the administration to restore their White House access for 14 days. A lawyer for the outlets described the decision as a, quote, strong ruling vindicating freedom of the press, due process, and the rule of law. We begin today's show with one of the world's leading advocates for press freedom, Maria Ressa. In 2021, she was awarded the Nobel Peace Prize for her efforts to safeguard freedom of expression.
0: Maria Ressa is the founder and CEO of the Philippine independent news site Rappler, and she's a former CNN journalist. Among other places, she covered East Timor. She's also the co-chair of the United Nations Independent International Scientific Panel on Artificial Intelligence. We'll talk about that in a moment. But we're going to begin with this breaking news from overnight, Maria Ressa. A Trump-appointed judge has at least temporarily halted the ban on CNN, MS Now, and Politico. Can you talk about the significance of what Trump has attempted to do? And for the first time, the solidarity expressed by the Washington press pool that refused to fill in for CNN, and so you couldn't hear Trump's voice.
11: Well, it was incredible. And, you know, my outlet, actually, my president banned both our reporter and me from the palace at that point. So to see the kind of solidarity that the American media did on Friday was incredible. But look, in terms of the reaction is everyone knows this is unconstitutional. And I struggle when I say that. As a reporter, you sit there and you go, do we say it's unconstitutional or not? Are we supposed to not say that, right? This is the dilemma of a reporter in the age of a death by a thousand cuts. We can't normalize the lies or the impunity that is around us. And so in this case, this particular judge has done this before. And this was during Trump's first term, Jim Acosta. He judged for press freedom in the same way. And it's a simple thing. It's a constitutional move. Whether the Trump administration has already said that it will go ahead and appeal this, you know, for all of that. At this point, People are standing up for rule of law. People are standing up for press freedom. And that's incredibly important because we live in an age where you can't take these things for granted. And having lived through it, there are costs to standing up, but there are greater costs to giving up.
10: So, Maria Ressa, we see that you're in a car on your way to the United Nations. Let's turn to artificial intelligence. You're the co-chair of the United Nations Independent International Scientific Panel on Artificial Intelligence, and AI took center stage at the UN on Wednesday when the heads of OpenAI and Anthropic briefed the UN Security Council. The meeting came as Australia revealed that a rogue OpenAI tool hacked into Australia's national healthcare database in the first known case of AI hacking a government network. Maria Ressa, you were at the Security Council as these CEOs testified. What was most striking to you and most important among the things they said?
11: The mood in the room was actually really fascinating, and the kind of consensus that you see among many of the nation states. First, let me tell you about the thematic brief that my co-chair and I that the panel came out with on Monday, which showed you exactly what it was. We tried to answer four questions. Question number one was, what actually happened? Question number two is, what trend does that show? And then number three, what do we not know? And number four is, what would be completely irresponsible if we do not act? This is to help policymakers deal with this. That's part of what this independent panel is supposed to do, to give you the facts. And along with those tech CEOs who all have their own interests, you also had Yashua Benjo, who's my co-chair, speaking there, right? And what's the consensus among the majority of it? It seems like everyone knows that AI is now the rogue AI, including the Secretary General saying again this week that it is out of our control. That's in our preliminary panel report that we released in July 1. The frontier models cannot be controlled, right? And so there's several questions. Who's accountable? The tech CEOs were there, but as was Hugging Face. And one of the most interesting things Hugging Face said, the CEO of Hugging Face, was that he couldn't even use the commercial models to help defend against the attack because of the way it was designed. And so what did he do? He went through NVIDIA and used an open source Chinese model. That was fascinating to me because it showed both sovereignty and it showed you the kind of power and control a small group of people will have. So overall, in that room, people said it's time to put guardrails in place, except for some exceptions. And of course, notable is the United States. Michael Kratsias came through. One of the first things he said was, super intelligence, formerly known as artificial intelligence, and then spoke against any kind of global multilateral solution. As a member of the panel, the reason we exist is because the United Nations General Assembly created an expert group. 40 of us from 37 different countries, nearly 50-50 male-female, right, to try to help the world come up with a collective solution. We cannot have a small group, one country with 75% of the world's compute power, and a small group of companies deciding the fate of humanity.
0: So let me ask you about China. You, of course, are from the Philippines. If you can talk about the fact that China has more regulations in place than does the United States, what kind of regulations? You have Xi right now meeting with President Trump in Washington, D.C. tonight, a major state dinner with heads of the tech billionaires, the CEOs of these companies.
11: Look, in some ways, when you really look at it, for their citizens, the Chinese tech has far more safety measures in place. So, for example, the TikTok, the version of TikTok that is out in China, has child safety measures in place that the Silicon Valley that others, the commercial models are just now starting to talk about and to put in place. But, of course, what's the biggest problem in this, right? Tiananmen Square doesn't exist, right? So I think this is one of the, this is a creative destruction moment, and the ability to not work together will have massive consequences. One of the lessons I learned in being part of this panel from with 37 countries, we have Chinese, we have Russian. I mean, we are geographically aligned. And what was fascinating is that we weren't fighting based on ideology. The debates, the most stringent debates, did not occur from Russia or China or the United States. It didn't matter because we all agreed on safety measures. Were the most stringent debate, and I said this at the UN when we released the report, right? The most hair-tearing moments were between those of us and big tech, right? So it's an incentive structure that we need to prevent, right? Big tech will tell you that they're caught in a race. Silicon Valley will say this, that they're caught in a race that they must win, otherwise China. Otherwise, China will win. This isn't completely true. And part of it is it's there. It's a boogeyman. But if you look at just, and this is in the preliminary panel report, in terms of compute power, the United States has 75% of the world's compute power. China has 15%. And the EU, which has put in place the most safety measures for the rest of the world, for us and the rest of the world, is only 5%, right? A small group of countries and companies should not be determining the fate of the world.
10: And Maria Ressa, we know you have to go, but a very quick final question. We've spoken to you before about the spread of misinformation on social media. You've expressed concerns about how this could be multiplied with artificial intelligence. If you could elaborate.
11: It already has, Nermeen. If you look at the internet today, 53% of the traffic on the internet is now non-human, right? We're going to deal with AI slop. And the three ways that artificial intelligence, the three waves, right? Social media hijacked our attention. So there's the attention economy. That hasn't been solved. And this is part of the problem, the compounding harms that have not been addressed. So social media, attention economy, the large language models rolled out in two ways. The second is chatbots. The chatbots that are there hack intimacy, right? It's sycophantic by design to keep you scrolling. That brings harms on its own way. We can talk about that more. But the last one is what we're talking about now, which is agentic and multi-agentic. Every step of the way, we lose just a little bit more of our humanity. The attention economy that has brought narrative warfare and has pushed the world 74% of the world is now under authoritarian rule. That's VDEM. We're electing illiberal leaders democratically. The chatbots is hacking our intimacy, and agentic AI, literally, I'd be careful what you give to an agent that we know can't be controlled. Well, that agentic is taking away agency. So to go back, look at the policy. It's time for lawmakers to act. If you don't act now, it's state and tech. We're seeing a tech coup in plain sight. So it's time to push states to act. We, the citizens, should demand better.
0: Maria Ressa, we thank you so much for being with us. I actually expect we could have you on for the whole hour, because if you think you're going to reach your meeting on time, I mean, I've been talking to people who go one city block near the UN right now, and it takes them an hour to drive from one end to the other. But we're going to let you go. Co-chair of the United Nations Independent International Scientific Panel on Artificial Intelligence, co-founder and CEO of the Philippine independent news site Rappler. She also received the Nobel Peace Prize in 2021. Coming up, we continue our discussion on the UN Security Council meeting on AI, where the tech billionaire CEOs testified on Wednesday. Stay with us.

0: here, Sunny Singh, in our Democracy Now! Studio. This is Democracy Now!, democracynow.org. I'm Amy Goodman with Nermeen Sheikh.
1: We're continuing our look at Wednesday's UN Security Council, when top AI executives urged nations to adopt international standards on the development of AI. The meeting came as Australia revealed that a rogue OpenAI tool hacked into Australia's national healthcare database in the first known case of AI hacking a government network. This is OpenAI chief executive Sam Altman.
2: The risk is that it moves so fast that people can no longer follow what's happening or intervene when needed. This would obviously be terrible. The industry must not accept too much technological risk just because the benefits are too great and that they feel too important to slow down. It doesn't matter whether people put the risk of catastrophe at 10% or 1% or 12% or 0.1%. None of these levels are remotely acceptable. And we should not train models that we cannot make an extremely strong case that we'll be able to keep under human control. These systems could concentrate too much power in too few hands. No one person or company or country should be able to use the most powerful AI models to impose their worldview on everyone else. We are not trying to and must not automate human judgment or human values. If AI is to be democratic, the most important decisions cannot be made by labs in San Francisco alone. They must be shaped through democratic processes and by governments accountable to the people that they serve.
0: That was OpenAI CEO Sam Altman. Anthropic CEO Dario Amodei also addressed the UN Security Council.
3: We will slow down as much as necessary in order to make sure that every successive AI technology that we release is actually safe. First, we should begin with narrow agreements that every member can support, such as a ban on using AI to make biological weapons or permitting your AI technologies to be used to make biological weapons. Second, we should build evaluation and verification systems that keep pace with AI development so that states can have visibility into frontier model capability and can verify each other's commitments. Third, we should establish common global standards for testing AI models for loss of control risks and misuse risks, and a notification system for AI incidents that are significant to global security.
0: That was Anthropic CEO Dario Amodei addressing the UN Security Council on Wednesday. We're joined now by Malo Bergon, CEO of the Machine Intelligence Research Institute. He's participated in several AI-related meetings on the sidelines of the UN General Assembly this week. I mean, you look at this image, the tech billionaires addressing the UN Security Council, calling for regulating their own companies while you have President Trump trying to prevent this from happening. It's quite an amazing image. If you can talk about what your major concerns are right now and where you think the world needs to go.
4: Absolutely. Yeah. I mean, in some sense, I feel like every week there's new whiplash where the conversation has moved so quickly. I've been doing this for 14 years, so it's very interesting. I think we're headed in the right direction. I do think that the CEOs, while there's a bunch of reason to be cynical about them, are sincere that they think that the progress with this technology is moving too quickly and that they risk losing control of it, and that could lead to, you know, permanent disempowerment or human extinction. So,
0: how? I mean, everyone keeps saying it could be in 10 years, it could be in 20 years, but for people who don't understand this technology, how does the world go extinct?
4: So I think the way that I think about it is that, you know, humans have a little bit more of this thing I like to call the thinky thing than the chimps or the mice. This is the thing that allows us to, you know, terraform the Earth and build rockets and send people to the moon. 10,000-plus species, something like that, are extinct, not because we were out to get them, but because we were just changing the world to pursue goals that we cared about to suit our purposes, and they were in the way. And, you know, maybe we hunted some of them. You know, they were made of atoms that we wanted to use for something else. So the concern here is that the AI companies are accelerating towards towards systems that are radically smarter than us, that they don't understand, that often behave in ways that we didn't intend, and that it's very difficult to control something that much smarter than you. And humans right now steer the future of this planet not because we're the strongest, not because, you know, we have the biggest teeth, because we're the smartest and we know how to invent technologies to steer the future in the ways that we want. And if we introduce AIs that are radically smarter than us, that don't have the same values, goals, and drives that we want to have, and we don't know how to train AI systems to do that right now, they will be the ones that steer the future. And so whether, you know, we're kind of in the back seat hoping that they steer the world in the right place, or whether they change the world in a way that, you know, causes us to no longer be able to be around, either of those seem bad to me, and I think that's a big risk if we build these systems and we don't understand them.
1: So, Malo, another one, you mentioned the Hugging Face incident. One of the other CEOs who testified yesterday in the Security Council was Clément Delong of Hugging Face. First of all, if you could explain, you know, how is it that these agents went rogue, hundreds of those agents went rogue. And you've said that, you know, people have been warning for a very long time about the risks of AI, but very little has been done. What did this Hugging Face incident reveal? And then, of course, there have been since, including the Australian Health Ministry, several other instances of this occurring.
4: Yeah. So I think for those who don't know, the quick summary is that OpenAI was testing a bunch of their agents to see how good they were at doing cybersecurity exploit tasks. So they would give them some piece of code. They would give them some vulnerability and ask them to use that to try and hack into a certain piece of code or a program. And they were running thousands of agents doing this all in parallel. Some of those tasks might have been impossible. Some of them weren't. This is very common for the AI companies to do. And they removed a bunch of safeguards so that they could really see how hard the AI systems could go with these problems. And what ended up happening, in short, is that the AI systems hacked out of the protected environment that they were in, were trying to solve these problems, ended up thinking that there was some information that would be useful for helping them solve these problems on Hugging Face, and so hacked, you know, a multi-billion dollar company in order to try and get those answers. And I think the narrative so far about this hack, there's two things that are important. One is a criticism of OpenAI that this is really a cybersecurity problem, that they didn't, you know, harden the sandboxes that the AI systems were in such that they it would have been much harder for them to escape if they did that, and that they should have been monitoring them. Like, this happened for weeks. They had an incident earlier in the year and then later after that. And so it's clear that they weren't paying enough attention to what the AI agents were doing and getting up to no good. I think those are both true. And I think that if we were doing that, that incident wouldn't have happened. I think there's a separate thing, which is very important to point at, where people are kind of like, well, you know, you asked the agents to hack, and they hacked. And so you didn't have good security, so they kind of got up to no good outside in the real world. But, like, what did you expect? And I think this is wrong, and I think this is the main thing motivating a lot of people at the companies who are concerned, is that an analogy that I like to use here is the AI systems were kind of, you know, let's say, you know, if you were making it a human a test, I put you in a room, and I'm like, here's a lockpick set, here's a safe. I want you to use that lockpick set to get into this safe. That is the task that they were given, essentially. And there's a code in there. You know, the proof that you got in there is you'll tell me what code I put in the safe. What the AI agents essentially ended up doing was finding a way to pry that safe open with something else that was in the room, not using the lockpick kit. Were worried that maybe, you know, there's a security camera in there watching them, broke out the window, found a bunch of their buddies who did the same thing, thought, oh, okay, maybe we can erase the security footage, realize maybe something about how the security camera footage or where it was stored was at some other company somewhere else in the world, took a taxi over there, broke into that place to try and erase the logs. So if people are saying, you know, well, the AIs were just doing what they were told, I think that's not quite right. And this is, I think, what has a lot of the AI companies worried, is that they spend a lot of time training their systems to be more aligned, to be helpful, harmless, honest. A lot of the metrics by which they kind of measure these things seem to be going down over time as they do that. And so when they see kind of the AI systems do this, they're like, yes, we could have locked them up better such that they couldn't have broken out of the window. But if we're kind of on this trajectory where we're getting better and better at making the agents more capable faster and faster, and we don't know how to train them to not do that kind of stuff, that's got them pretty freaked out.
1: Mm-hmm. So one of the CEOs who does not believe all these warnings that AI could potentially pose a risk to humanity such that it would lead to the extinction of human beings is NVIDIA CEO Jensen Huang. He was asked about the increasing number of these warnings about the risks of AI and whether further regulations are called for.
5: All the messaging around the drama of it is unnecessary. It's quite frankly too much drama, irresponsible. It is now grounded on facts. It's now grounded on science. Before we come up with new laws and new regulations, let's apply the current laws and the current regulations.
1: So that was Jensen Huang, a Trump ally and the CEO of NVIDIA, which is, of course, the company that manufactures the chips that are used by all these AI companies. So your response to what he said?
4: Also, the company that just bought Hugging Face, which isn't, you know, pressing charges against OpenAI for being hacked by them, which would be, you know, if a human did it, something that they'd probably be in jail for right now, waiting trial. Yeah, I mean, I don't know. I've seen Jensen talk about this a lot when kind of pushed into the actual, you know, concerns about why we would lose control, how we would lose control. I've never been quite satisfied with his answers. I think he's maybe thought about this a little bit, but not very much. So I don't know. You know, there are many people here with many opinions, but you know, there's a survey recently of that was released of the AIs in the field more broadly, and it showed that kind of over time, this survey has been done year after year. Now, I think one in five of these 1,600 AI researchers think that there's a real risk here. And so, I don't know. Jensen certainly has a lot of money on the line to sell more chips if people are doing AI better. And often, I find at least some of the voices who are the most dismissive are often the ones who have a lot of to gain from AI technology pushing forward and also are not as much in contact with the technology. So, you know, the AI companies have a lot to gain by AI moving forward as quickly as possible, but also they're in contact with the technology and see the risk from the inside, whereas I think Jensen has a lot of money to gain but isn't necessarily as in contact with what's going on, the challenges. He makes a lot of claims about how they're going to be able to solve a lot of these problems, where I talk to people at the AI companies and they're like, these problems are really hard and we're not sure we'll be able to solve them in the relevant time frame.
0: And then you have the Australian Prime Minister saying they may bring criminal charges against OpenAI. Well, OpenAI is hailed as saying, admitting that they broke into this health database of Australia, taking people's private information. This is months after it happened.
4: Yeah. I mean, they've, you know, established this new framework where they're trying to responsibly disclose incidents their AI systems have committed. But it just seems like more and more of them end up being disclosed by people just looking around for other incidents of AIs hacking the internet, or, you know, coordinating on the internet or hacking different systems. And so I think we're very far from, you know, a place where these companies are being held accountable, where there are laws in place to actually, you know, hold them accountable for when their systems get out of control with these even, you know, no one's been hurt by any of these incidents. That won't always necessarily continue to be the case. And so I think it just, this all illustrates how far behind we are on even getting close to taking the risk from these AI systems seriously.
1: Well, finally, companies are increasingly seeing AI helping with AI development itself. Mm-hmm. And faster, much faster than initially expected. Then you have Trump saying that we shouldn't call it artificial intelligence, it's just super intelligence, though tech people say that's actually a different kind of intelligence, more advanced than what we

0: itself. And we're already seeing this trajectory where I think Anthropic released a report in the last couple of weeks that says that now something like 25% of the AI research and development going on at the company is what they call AI-led, where the AIs do most of the work and the humans are mostly directing them. And the goal of these companies is essentially to get to a point where the AI itself is doing all the AI R&D. One way to potentially operationalize this is they would rather, you know, fire all their technical staff than keep their technical staff and go back to models from a few months ago. And, you know, if the AI systems are doing all the AI research, you can throw a lot more cognitive labor at that because you can just, you know, you're basically just limited in how many, GPUs you have to run more AI agents to do this research. And that those AI agents will be creating smarter AI agents that will then be more capable of doing the AI research and so on and so forth. And so we're not there yet. But I think a few months ago, one of the founders of Anthropic was talking about how he thought there was about a 60% chance that they would get to this point by the end of 2028. Now I think people inside the AI companies are really starting to think that that could happen sooner. And that's one of the big concerns for how we might lose control as we get to this point where we kind of are no longer able to supervise the AI research process because it's mostly the AIs doing it. They're doing it faster than we can supervise and they're getting smarter and smarter. But they're seeing the trajectory of them being able to already make progress on using AI to accelerate AI development. And then we have things like the Millennium Prize that fell this year in the last few weeks. So I think one way to think about this is last year, with an enormous amount of effort, we were able to get AI systems to basically solve IMO gold medal problems, which are the hardest math problems for high school kids who are like the most gifted in the world. Now the AI systems that you and I can just purchase on a subscription today can basically solve those if we set them up right. This, you know, on a lark, after hearing a rumor that maybe Anthropic did it, OpenAI with an unreleased model threw 1,100 agents over a few days to try and solve some of the most prestigious math problems in the world that have million-dollar prizes on them. Some of the hardest things that we care most about, and they took one down. And so there's a lot question that I think a lot of people are asking themselves inside the AI companies. There's probably a lot to find about how to make these AI systems more capable and more efficient. One way I like to put it is, you know, our brains run on about 20 watts. The AI systems, you know, it takes, data centers the size of a city or a small town, you know, or use the power of a small town to train, and they still, you know, when we just run them, use an enormous amount of power. So there's a lot of efficiency to find. They're very inefficient in a bunch of ways. How much harder are those things than Millennium Prizes to find? You know, they're probably, I don't know if they're harder than Millennium Problems, easier than Millennium Problems. We don't know. We haven't thrown that much AI, compute, and like the latest systems at them. And so when I think they're looking at this trajectory, they're looking at their challenges in being able to get these AI systems to behave. They're looking at the fact that maybe we're on the verge of really being able to make some substantial progress at automating AI R&D. There's just a lot of concern that, like, we're moving too fast. We don't know what's happening. This loss of control thing is real. Can we find some way to coordinate such that we can kind of slow down, have more time to figure out how to do this safely?
1: Milo Vergon is the CEO of the Machine Intelligence Research Institute. He's participated in several AI-related meetings on the sidelines of the UN General Assembly this week. This is Democracy Now!, democracynow.org. I'm Amy Goodman with Nermeen Sheikh.
2: For a pan-Africanist perspective on the risks and benefits of AI for Africa, our next guest is working on a strategy with the African Union for the risks and benefits for the continent. We're joined now by Saydina Moussa Indai. He's a member of the Global Partnership on Artificial Intelligence and a senior lecturer at Sheikh Hamidou Khan Digital University in Dakar, Senegal. So welcome, Saydina, to the program. If you could just lay out the concerns in Africa about the way in which artificial intelligence is being deployed and may be deployed in the future.
3: Thank you. Thank you for the invitation. And I think that for African perspective, we have what we call first the global impact. So we have the same threat that we heard about. We can apply it in each continent. But we have also another threat, which I can call the colonial AI, the colonialism AI. Because when we talk about the colonialism historically, that involves the control of resources, the control of knowledge, and the control of terms of exchange. And we see that in Africa when we talk about AI, when we could have the control on compute, the control of, on data flow, on standards, on even on talent, which can move out of Africa very easily and left.

0: left Africa without talent. So in this case, we have a continent, we cannot have control on what's going on in the ground. If we think about controlling AI solution which can have in Africa, most of the countries cannot do that because there's no capacity in Africa. And being permanent consumer is another threat, because if we don't create also our own AI solution, it could be very, very bad for Africa.
1: Sidina, you are an advisor to the African Union. You've said the biggest threat is colonization by AI. What does that mean?
0: This means that, you know, when we talk about colonization historically, it could be the control of all resources, knowledges, and terms of exchange. And we have it in Africa when we talk about AI. Because right now, we have a lot of countries in Africa having their own national AI strategy, but the implementation is not here because they don't have capacity. And the way we have the other countries helping African continent to implement their own strategy, it's not the good way, because how we see, mostly we have partners which we would have control on the data, and we just want to apply technology built elsewhere. And it will not work if we don't have our culture inside the AI solution we are using and our own way to control it.
2: And do you think it has any potential benefits in, for example, agriculture or the health sector?
0: Of course. It's the same than everywhere. We can have precise health care. We can have precise agriculture. In education sector, we could have our individual pathway to learn. Culture also, we can use AI to have cultural preservation, and we are doing it a lot, and so it's the same than everywhere else, I think.
1: Finally, we just have 30 seconds, but yeah. This idea of AI with an African perspective that you're also bringing to these UN side meetings this week, what that means?
0: That means that if you think about AI, it's built by bias. You know, it's built by a lot of data coming from elsewhere, and you know that makes Africa using AI with another context. And sometimes you use it, but you're infusing another culture in your culture, and it's very difficult for some countries to build their own solutions. So they're keeping to use open source solution, but it's built with other data.
1: Well, interestingly, no African country has a seat on the UN Security Council, something that the UN Secretary General Antonio Guterres says should be reformed. We want to thank you so much for being with us. Sidina Moussa Ndiaye, member of the Global Partnership on Artificial Intelligence, has worked with the African Union on the development of the Pan-African AI Strategy. We thank you for being with us. Coming up, Jacob Silverman, author of Gilded Rage, Elon Musk and the Radicalization of Silicon Valley. Stay with us.

0: The world turned upside down by the British musician Billy Bragg. I'll be in London tomorrow, Friday, for the screening of Steal the Story, Please, speaking afterwards, and also on Monday, and then on to Copenhagen and Berlin. You can check our website at democracynow.org. I'm Amy Goodman with Nermeen Sheikh.
1: Addressing the UN General Assembly on Tuesday, President Trump said the U.S. would not be reining in artificial intelligence, telling the gathered world leaders, quote, whoever wins AI wins.
2: The United States also totally rejects any attempt to construct a globalist scheme to control for the artificial intelligence being spoken of so much now, hereinafter officially called super intelligence. Whoever wins AI, you have to remember this, and now I say, whoever wins SI, whoever wins super intelligent, wins. That's the group that wins. And we're leading now over China by a lot and everyone else, but we will only encourage super intelligence. We're going to encourage it, not rein it in.
1: While AI CEOs on Wednesday called for some kind of international regulation on AI development while speaking to world leaders at the United Nations, President Trump has called warnings about AI risk a hoax, likening it to global warming. He's instead announced plans for a so-called AI force.
0: Well, who is advising President Trump on AI? One primary voice in the room is former White House AI and crypto czar David Sacks. He stepped down as czar in March after his 180 days as special government employee expired. He's now co-chair of the President's Council of Advisors on Science and Technology. David Sacks spoke earlier this month at Politico's Decoded Summit in Washington, D.C. Here he is addressing a question about President Trump's response to AI concerns.
3: He's seen this movie before. I mean, how many hoaxes have been run on the president himself? Going back to the whole Russiagate hoax, I mean, we've seen this over and over again, that especially before an election, the media will take a narrative. And look, there can be grains of truth to the narrative, right? I mean, like you take the climate change, you know, hoax, there'll be elements of truth, there'll be pseudoscience to it, and then the media will blow it out of proportion and use it to further a political agenda. They have a basic corporate responsibility to make sure their products are safe. If you look at the frontier right now, it's two companies. It's Anthropic and OpenAI. They have duopoly market share in this country. If you measure it based on revenue, if you look at model capabilities, the frontier is two companies. And Dario and Sam have said, okay, we're going to slow down and make sure our products are safe. So again, they are pacing the frontier. We're doing that.
0: To talk more about David Sacks and the other figures and ideas shaping this technology and its relationship to power and governance, we're joined by journalist Jacob Silverman, reporter at the International Consortium of Investigative Journalists. His latest book is Gilded Rage, Elon Musk and the Radicalization of Silicon Valley. It's out this week in paperback. Joining us from Brooklyn, New York. Jacob, so David Sacks is someone you discuss at length in your book, even though you in the title it says Elon Musk. He is a well-known name. What should people understand?
4: Well, for one thing, I think what describes him pretty well is that he is Peter Thiel's longtime friend, going back to their Stanford days, and they were writing partners together in the 1990s, doing a lot of culture warring stuff that we might call anti-woke today, but back then they were against multiculturalism. And they share a lot of the same political philosophies, which is they're pretty right-wing, extremely pro-capitalists, and they are very much in line with the authoritarianism embodied by Trump. And as we've seen with Sachs first occupying that crypto and AI czar position and now on an advisory board, he's someone who's going to be around throughout the Trump administration, I think.
1: So, Jacob, let's go to your book, which is titled Gilded Rage, Elon Musk and the Radicalization of Silicon Valley. I mean, why don't you just explain, first of all, why it's called Gilded Rage? Rage by whom, against whom?
4: Well, obviously, it's a little bit of a throwback to the Gilded Age or a reference there. But I think one of the features that we see in people like Musk or Sachs or Mark Andreessen or a lot of the billionaire tech elites is a real kind of anger. They are very angry in different ways. They're angry at what they see as the excesses of woke culture and liberal and lefty politics. They're angry that the technological utopian world that they believe that they were promised. I mean, they've even used that kind of language. We were promised a better future. They're angry that that hasn't come to fruition. And they're also angry that the Biden administration tried to mildly rein them in certain areas like crypto. And they're angry that they don't have free rein to enact the world they want to enact. And that includes areas like AI. And I think this describes a lot of the right-wing tech elite today.
1: And in fact, much of the tech elite, as you also talk about, attended Trump's inauguration, OpenAI, Apple, Google, Amazon, Tesla, etc. The one exception was Anthropic CEO Dario Amodei. Is that at all relevant or important?
4: I think Amodei tries to skate a certain line. I mean, Jensen Huang perhaps does it in his own way, the NVIDIA CEO. But he's had some clashes with the Trump administration. Trump was trying to designate Anthropic's products as a supply chain risk. But that was after Anthropic got a deal with the Pentagon. And its software is used in Pentagon processes and probably in targeting airstrikes. So I think while Amodei is perhaps the most visible figure, sort of with a somewhat left-of-center posture, he talks a lot about safety and his principles behind AI. He's still someone who is trying to have a pretty close relationship with the Trump administration and is trying to sell his products for military and national security uses.
0: You write of these Silicon Valley billionaires saying their networks of influence helped reelect Donald Trump and installed one of their own, former venture capitalist J.D. Vance, in the vice presidency. If you can lay out their ties to J.D. Vance and what it means to have him second in command. Interestingly, a side note, in this story about Trump banning MS Now, CNN, and Politico, Status, the new news site, is reporting that he was the source of one of the stories that they cited to ban Politico, and he endorsed Trump's ban. But Jacob Silverman, talk about J.D. Vance and his significance.
4: Sure. I think whatever you might think of Vance politically, he is a bit of a chameleon. He's someone who's changed his name a couple times. He's gone through some big institutions in his life, college, law school, the military, that have really shaped him in different ways. And one thing that he discovered when he was in law school is that he hated it when he saw Peter Thiel come to Yale Law School and give a speech. And from there on, Peter Thiel has really guided J.D. Vance's life, including giving him most of his opportunities. So some people might think of J.D. Vance as this sincere Catholic or about kind of or about hillbilly elegy and this guy with a troubled upbringing. But to people in the tech industry and at some of the highest levels of politics, J.D. Vance is someone who can move between the right-wing tech world and Beltway politics very well. He was a venture capitalist. When he was eventually chosen as the vice presidential pick, you had a lot of people, including on social media, in Silicon Valley who were very excited, not necessarily by his particular politics, but they saw him as one of them. And so I think that is somewhat Vance's skill, which is that he can move between these worlds, including feeding seeding this article in Politico, being an anonymous source, but then working the other side to get Politico banned. I mean, I do think that that is the kind of world that Vance moves through.
0: Jacob, we just have 30 seconds, but then we're doing part two, so you can't go away. And it goes to Elon Musk and the radicalization of Silicon Valley. In 30 seconds, what do you mean?
4: I mean, what you hear Musk talk about, the woke mind virus, that is a real thing for him based on his transphobia towards his daughter who came out as trans. I mean, these are people who have really been radicalized in some very visible ways by right-wing forces and also by their time spent together on social media, on Twitter and then X.
0: Well, we're going to go more deeply into this in part two, and people should check it out at democracynow.org. Jacob Silverman is a reporter at the International Consortium of Investigative Journalists. His latest book is just out in paperback, Gilded Rage, Elon Musk and the Radicalization of Silicon Valley. That does it for our show. Tomorrow, I'll be broadcasting from London, from the UK, where Steal the Story, Please, the film about Democracy Now, will be playing tomorrow night at the in Hackney. Check our website. Monday, Sunday and Monday, we'll be playing in London as well and in Brighton. And then we'll be moving on to Copenhagen and finally to Berlin Wednesday through Friday. Go to democracynow.org. I'm Amy Goodman with Nermeen Sheikh for another edition of Democracy Now.
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Speedway. A super strength El Nino could result in an estimated 451,000 additional heat-related deaths worldwide through February 2027, according to a new projection from the University of Chicago's Climate Impact Lab. This estimate is based on seasonal temperature forecasts and local data on how heat affects mortality in more than 24,000 regions compared with conditions during an average year over the past three decades. Researchers emphasize that the figure is merely a model projection, not a count of actual deaths, and the report has not yet been peer-reviewed. They released the findings early because El Nino is strengthening and governments still have time to prepare. The impact is projected to fall disproportionately on poorer and already hot regions. The report estimates approximately 66,800 additional heat deaths across the Sahel from September through February. Researchers say the danger is particularly significant in areas where extreme heat combines with poverty, food insecurity, and high energy costs. The projection depends partly on how strong the current El Nino becomes. The United Nations Weather Agency has said the event could become the strongest on record and that it is expected to continue through the Northern Hemisphere winter. The Climate Impact Lab estimates that global land temperatures could be about 1.2 degrees Celsius or 2.1 degrees Fahrenheit higher than normal, along with 44% more extremely hot days. Researchers describe the event as a possible indication of conditions that could become more common in the future as climate change progresses. The United States is projected to experience about 3,500 additional heat-related deaths from September 2026 through February 2027, with the greatest risk expected in September as summer heat continues into early fall. Climate experts warn that the year following an El Nino can be even hotter. Early heat warnings, health action plans, cooling and hydration centers, protections for outdoor workers, and expanded healthcare access are measures that could reduce deaths. Researchers say that the projections will be updated as the El Nino develops and actual mortality data become available. Source HNGN, September 23rd, 2026.

Trump issued two presidential actions furthering his deregulatory agenda and efforts to exert control over independent agencies such as the Federal Communications Commission, FCC. Trump issued a memorandum requiring federal agencies to quickly repeal regulations inconsistent with recent Supreme Court decisions, such as its decision overturning the Chevron Doctrine, which had required courts to defer to expert regulatory agencies like the FCC when interpreting ambiguous statutes or that are otherwise unlawful. The memorandum directs agencies to do so immediately without using the typical process of first requiring notice to and comment from the public. Trump issued an executive order directing agencies to identify anti-competitive regulations creating monopolies or setting barriers to the entry of new competitors and provide a list of the regulations that should be repealed or modified to the FTC chairman and the attorney general by June 15, 2025. Source: Broadcast Log Blog, April 13, 2025.

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3: Welcome back to the Second Story Podcast. I'm Livov. Part of Second Story's mission is to create a world driven by empathy. The idea is that empathy is a transformative way of seeing the world, one that allows us to understand the daily joys and pain of living others' lives, allows us to feel their broken bones and hearts. But the trick is that everyone hurts differently and in different degrees, and a paper cut hurts differently than a broken leg. Is there some amount of empathy that we can give, and how do we decide whose wounds are deserving? In a story about the depth of empathy, Second Story is proud to present LaTanya Lane.
4: It was after dinner at Camp DeSoto, a Christian summer camp in Alabama for girls aged 8 to 16. Being 19, I was on the kitchen staff, a job I thought would be backbreaking, but mostly turned out to be setting table for 200 plus campers and cleaning 1/6 of a kitchen floor. After a few weeks, I'd come to enjoy the rhythm of our daily tasks and the occasional ice cream bar I could grab after dinner. After I'd finished my responsibilities one Tuesday evening, I stepped outside and for a moment, let myself feel lucky. How was I possibly getting paid to do light work at a camp that smelled of earthy air with hints of pine? Tonight was one of our two nights off during our 8 weeks at camp. Rather than head off site, I decided to stay and take advantage of having the communal phone all to myself. I called home, and my 17-year-old brother, still in the throes of his awkward and aloof teenage years, answered. "Hi, baby brother. I'm so happy to hear your voice." "Hey," he replied. "How are you? How are things?"
5: "Fine."
4: "Right. Is mom or dad around?"
5: "Mom's in the hospital."
4: This was news. If my family is going to a doctor, it's usually Dr. Jesus. "What's wrong?"
5: "Doctors don't know."
4: "Did this happen today?"
5: "She's been there for over a week."
4: "Over a week, but wait, what about work? Who's working?"
5: "Nobody right now, but don't worry about it. We'll figure it out."
4: We stayed on the phone for a few more minutes before I accepted that was all the conversation I was going to get. We hung up and I headed back to the kitchen staff cabin. I had so many questions and no one to ask. My mom being sick, that didn't really worry me. Her illness was new, but in my youth, I imagined she would just bounce back. But I knew something about missing work and the snowball of chaos that could create. My family experiences the kind of poverty that Atlantic articles are written about. Systemic, generational, seemingly impossible to escape. Being hospitalized was just the type of issue that could wreak havoc on my family. My mom doesn't get paid time off when she's sick, and hospitals are expensive, hence our regular appointments with Dr. Jesus. One of my main thoughts when I left home for college was that I was taking a paycheck with me. How would they make up the difference? And now, with mom sick, that's two paychecks missing. After that phone call, the worry curdled inside me. And when the rest of the kitchen staff came into the cabin later that night, I pretended to sleep rather than have to look at their happy, unworried faces. At staff devotions the next morning, the worry in my chest festered as I sat huddled next to the other camp staff on wooden benches so close to the floor, our knees were almost parallel to our chests. Surrounding me, the other women on staff chatted sleepily, but I mostly kept to myself. Devotions began, and after a reflection, staff were invited to share their joys and concerns. Technically, joys and concerns was a space for everyone to share their struggles and triumphs, but typically, it became a space for camp counselors to lift up the struggles and triumphs of the campers.
6: "Pray for Emily. She still hasn't found a place where she belongs."
7: "Candace misses home and cries every night. Pray that she gets less homesick."
4: I want to share a joy. Becky got to the top of the climbing wall the other day. She was so proud. This part of our morning routine had been an anchor for me, a way for me to find a connection between myself and these women who seemed so different than me in their seeming moneyedness and mostly whiteness. I thought connecting through our love of Jesusness could be enough. But today was different. The worry opened up what I'd been trying to bind all summer and confirmed what I'd feared. I didn't belong with these smiling, happy girls whose lives seemed so light. For them, working as kitchen staff meant something to do in the summer. For me, it meant free food and housing and an incredible $1,600 check. Leaving morning devotions, I felt the worry infect my sight. I felt blind to Becky's trouble with the climbing wall or Emily's challenge making friends. My heart bubbled with something that felt like hate, and it troubled me. I'd worked with children my whole life. I knew they were anything but responsible for their positions in the world, but I had no room in my heart for their hurts or concerns. And why should I? I knew each of the girls' parents had spent $2,000 to send them here. As I left the kitchen staff cabin, I could only think mathematically. $2,000 equals 4 months' rent for my parents. I avoided looking at the climbing wall as I passed, not wanting to set eyes on kids who didn't even know how good they had it. Now look, I'm sure it's a little weird to be at a place like this, having me tell you a story about how angry I was being a poor kid surrounded by rich kids. I'll admit, I think it's a little weird too. But the rage that grew from my worry is one of the great divides in this country. And whether you sit on the have enough side or the not enough side, talking about money is usually soaked in shame. Clearly, figuring this out has to include making sure people have what they need to be okay. But maybe it's also figuring out how to talk about these things without the shame and hiding that have been at the heart of it. So that rage is where I was when I went to visit Sue Henry. One of my responsibilities as a member of the kitchen staff was a weekly hour-long visit with Sue, a septuagenarian who lived on the grounds. When it got warm, she pushed her twin bed out onto her covered porch and slept there every night until the chill returned. She'd worked at the camp in her early 20s and spent the next 60 years of her life dedicated to its success. She held a kind of camper emeritus position, doing what she preferred. And what she preferred was talking with the kitchen staff. This week, as I went to visit Sue, I tried to clear my head. Pines and cabins dotted either side of the path, the trees eventually taking over until suddenly I was in the middle of a tiny clearing. Sue's cabin right in the center. Sue was on the porch wearing white linen, her short white hair flying about in a breeze. Her face broke into an intricate network of wrinkles as she smiled and waved me towards her. I climbed the steps and moved to the side of the porch with rocking chairs. "Let me get you some water," Sue said in a voice that creaked with age. I nodded and accepted the glass with a thank you. This was my fourth visit with Sue, and I'd come to know she and I had a hygiene gap when it came to dishwashing. There were always floaties in the cup. I was sure the cups were washed, but they were definitely not clean. However, she was an elder, and I would rather drink floaties than insult her hospitality. So I grabbed the glass of water and with a glob of something stuck on the side and drank quickly to lower the water line before the object had time to dislodge. During our previous visits, we talked about what I hoped to get from my time at camp, what I was studying at school, values we shared like humility and hard work. This week, we spent a few minutes praising one another for being English majors, when she shifted the conversation to what it meant to live a life of service and gratitude.
5: Yeah, but the people who have things to be grateful for don't always know it, I'd said. What do you mean? And then it all came surging. The rage at seeing so much wealth being squandered on something like summer camp when my parents couldn't even make rent. Today, in Joys and Concerns, the counselors were talking about girls who couldn't make friends or who were still so homesick. That they could complain about anything just galls me, I'd said.
1: Be careful there, Tanya, Sue said. It's a hard thing to realize, but hear me when I say pain is pain. Even if it comes from a different place than yours, even if it's about something you don't understand, pain is pain. Life would be really hard for you if you can't learn to accept that.
5: The tears on my face were hot as I nodded. Pain is pain. It was hard to swallow, but accepting it loosened something in me. Sue put a wrinkled, veined hand on mine and patted.
1: Other people's lives might look easy. I'm sure your life looks easy to some, but here you are, feeling big pain.
5: Her empathy lanced the boil of worry that I had sat with since my conversation with my brother. And it's a lesson I still draw on. Because I wasn't wrong. That summer did signal the time my parents' financial situation began a breathtaking downward spiral. They eventually lost their house, and Sue eventually passed on surrounded by loved ones. And I am now at a point in my life where, with a little planning, I could spend $2,000 to send my son to a summer camp. Me. And I have a hard time being a person whose life might look easy. Because as much as things have changed, it is never not complicated. But in those moments, I remind myself of that afternoon with Sue, as she patted my hand and we rocked together in the pine-scented clearing. The afternoon, I began the work of recognizing my own hurts and letting that help me acknowledge others' pain. The work of learning that empathy doesn't only look down.

0: 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I'm Liv Ove, and this
1: is
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heatwave. A super strength El Nino could result in an estimated 451,000 additional heat-related deaths worldwide through February 2027, according to a new projection from the University of Chicago's Climate Impact Lab. This estimate is based on seasonal temperature forecasts and local data on how heat affects mortality in more than 24,000 regions compared with conditions during an average year over the past three decades. Researchers emphasize that the figure is merely a model projection, not a count of actual deaths, and the report has not yet been peer-reviewed. They released the findings early because El Nino is strengthening and governments still have time to prepare. The impact is projected to fall disproportionately on poorer and already hot regions. The report estimates approximately 66,800 additional heat deaths across the Sahel from September through February. Researchers say the danger is particularly significant in areas where extreme heat combines with poverty, food insecurity, and high energy costs. The projection depends partly on how strong the current El Nino becomes. The United Nations Weather Agency has said the event could become the strongest on record and that it is expected to continue through the Northern Hemisphere winter. The Climate Impact Lab estimates that global land temperatures could be about 1.2 degrees Celsius or 2.1 degrees Fahrenheit higher than normal, along with 44% more extremely hot days. Researchers describe the event as a possible indication of conditions that could become more common in the future as climate change progresses. The United States is projected to experience about 3,500 additional heat-related deaths from September 2026 through February 2027, with the greatest risk expected in September as summer heat continues into early fall. Climate experts warn that the year following an El Nino can be even hotter. Early heat warnings, health action plans, cooling and hydration centers, protections for outdoor workers, and expanded healthcare access are measures that could reduce deaths. Researchers say that the projections will be updated as the El Nino develops and actual mortality data become available. Source, HNGN, September 23rd, 2026.

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YS3 serves out-of-school youth in foster care from the ages of 15 to 21 who are interested in returning to school and earning a high school diploma or GED. The program is coordinated through 15 community-based alternative high schools. The youth also receive wraparound services, including life skills, scholarship program, college preparation, leadership training, and computer-assisted learning. For more information on the YS3 program, please call 773-728-4030, extension 136 or extension 152.

One day the last star will die, and the universe will turn dark forever. It will probably be a red dwarf, a tiny kind of star that's also one of our best bets to find alien life and might be the last home of humanity before the universe becomes uninhabitable. So what do we know about them, and why are they our last hope? At least 70% of stars in the universe are red dwarfs. They are the tiniest stars out there, with only about 7 to 50% of the mass of our Sun, not that much bigger than our planet Jupiter, which is still huge though. They are also very dim. It's impossible to see them with the naked eye. You've never seen one in the night sky. Even with all our technology, we can only clearly observe red dwarfs in our neighborhood. Approximately 20 of the 30 stars close to Earth are red dwarfs. Like all stars, red dwarfs fuse hydrogen into helium. But while more massive stars accumulate all the fused helium in their cores, red dwarfs stay convective, meaning that the helium and hydrogen constantly mix. So they use up their fuel incredibly slowly before they're extinguished. Red dwarfs burn so slowly that their average lifespan is between 1 and 10 trillion years. By comparison, the Sun will survive for another 5 billion years. Because the universe is only 13.75 billion years old, not a single red dwarf has reached later development stages. Every single one of the trillions that exist is still a baby. Speaking of babies, the smallest star in the entire universe is also a red dwarf, because small red dwarfs are right on the verge of being a star at all. Just a tiny bit less hydrogen, and they are mere brown dwarfs, failed stars that cannot sustain a fusion reaction for long. So what about aliens, or a new home for humanity? Since our Sun will die one day, we'll eventually need to look for a new home. And where there are habitable planets, there might also be aliens. The Kepler Space Observatory found that at least half of all red dwarfs host rock planets between half and four times the mass of our Earth. Many of them are in the habitable zone, the area around a star where water can be liquid. But since red dwarfs burn at relatively cold temperatures, a planet would need to be really close to be hospitable, probably as close as Mercury to our Sun, or even closer. Which brings with it all kinds of problems. For example, a planet this close to a star would probably be tidally locked, meaning the same side would always face it. This side would be incredibly hot, while the shadow side would be frozen, which makes it hard for life to develop. Although a planet with a big enough ocean might be able to distribute the star's energy and create some kind of stability. Or the gravitational forces of the red dwarf could squeeze the planet and heat it up so much that it might lose all its water over time. These planets could end up like Venus, a hot, burning hell. Another problem is that many red dwarfs vary in their energy output. They can be covered in star spots that can dim their emitted light by up to 40% for months, which would cause oceans on planets to freeze over. At other times, they can emit powerful solar flares, sudden outbursts of energy, incredibly powerful. These red dwarfs could double their brightness in minutes, which could strip away sizable portions of a planet's atmosphere and burn it, rendering it sterile. On the other hand, their extremely long lifespan is a big plus. A red dwarf with just moderate levels of activity could be an amazing place for a planet that hosts life. Life on Earth has existed for about 4 billion years, and we have about a billion years left before the Sun becomes so hot that complex life on Earth will become impossible. We will either die out or leave Earth and look for a new home. We could build a civilization for potentially trillions of years around a red dwarf with the right conditions. About 5% of the red dwarfs in the Milky Way may host habitable, roughly Earth-sized planets. That would be more than 4 billion in total. But life may not even need a planet like Earth. Candidates for life around a red dwarf may be the moons of gas giants, also called super-Earths, really massive rocky planets. All in all, there are an estimated 60 billion potentially habitable planets around red dwarfs. And that's in the Milky Way alone. So red dwarfs might become really important for our survival in the future. But everything has to die at some point, even red dwarfs. When in trillions of years the life of the last red dwarf in the universe is about to end, it will not be a very spectacular event. As its hydrogen runs out, it shrinks, becoming a blue dwarf burning out completely.
After its fuel is spent, it's transformed into a white dwarf, an object about as small as Earth, packed very densely and made of degenerate gases, mostly of helium.

0: Can you hear that? It's your bathtub. The water is pouring over the side. 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

0: 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Tonight, Channel 11's Chris Harris continues his look at punk rock, the punk lifestyle, and its music. And Chris talks tonight to some punk band members themselves. Chris?
1: Ken, punk music is indeed fast and hard, the lyrics often dealing with violence and destruction with raw sexual overtones. Do punks take it all seriously? Are the musicians really advocating violence? We destroy the family. We destroy the family. Kill your mother, kill your father. Lyrics from a song by the group Fear. To be taken seriously or all in fun?
2: I think it's coincidentally negative. It's just a double positive. And it seems negative, but it's really just aggressively positive.
3: Yeah. I think we're giving them some way to let steam out, to vent whatever feelings that they have pent up inside them. But I don't think we're giving them what you'd call hope for the future.
4: We're just trying to get over to middle America. We want to be a band that's real popular. We want to be like, we're the next Beatles.
3: Spin and I wrote a song called Bomb the Russians. It's about, we have a song called Foreign Policy, about how much we love our fellow world leaders.
5: Is that tongue-in-cheek or is that serious?
3: Just a lie. I think tongue-in-cheek.
1: To many of us, most punk music sounds the same, but each band claims its own sound and its own message.
6: I try and write songs that I think will be entertaining to listen to read, not necessarily try to change someone's life.
7: I met Felix and I used to live in the back of his record store, and then I said, this guy can't really sing, but he has the right attitude. And
8: we actually focus against violence. Violence is a protest against violence.
1: Punk music covers a wide spectrum, from middle of the road to top 40, even the songs most of us can relate to.

0: I don't sit down to write a punk song. I sit down to write a song. I sit down to write lyrics. I sit down to write what I feel like. One day I sat down and wrote about junk mail because I get 30 letters a week of just stuff that I don't need in the mail. You know, hate the police, hate your parents. We're not into that. I mean, it's too easy of a statement to make. Just take a look around and see what's going on. And our main message is just to have fun.
1: Where is punk headed? Some say it's developing into a viable force in the record industry. The bands do earn their money, even if it's just coping with the fans. Though many punk songs are indeed laced with vulgarity, most punkers seem to view the abusive language as a release of hostilities. Hostilities, they say, are better expressed in music instead of actual physical violence. Well, tomorrow we'll find out where punks buy those weird clothes and how they cultivate that bizarre look. Ken?
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ZRD Chicago, 88.3 FM, The Wizard, Chicago's home for freeform since 1974. You are locked in to The Wizard. And we're so grateful that you are here, that you have supported us for over 52 years and continue to do so. It has been a really fun month, September has been, for music out in Chicago. Riot Fest just concluded, a muddy one, we will say. Many people lost shoes and got quite the workout trying to get through some of the toughest mud I've ever seen in a festival. But Chicago makes it happen. Chicago's rock and roll. So people rocked out in the rain. They rocked out in all conditions. Most bands still played, even if some of them got pushed up. But this band really made people scream, and really, for people who never saw them or even heard of them, I think were very, very excited. Very excited. So we're going to play something from them, and let's see how to pronounce it, because I still don't know how, and I know you know who I'm talking about. Oops. Let's see. Pronunciation. They'll probably do it for me. Check it out. The band is approximately as Anzunda Patrine. Yeah, right. Anzunda Patrine. I'm trying. I really am. It's WZRD Chicago, 88.3 FM. It means in English, angina of the chest. In English, and medically refers to angina, which is a the pectoris. Pectoris. What's the angina of the body? Chest pain or discomfort that occurs when your heart muscle does not get enough blood, oxygen-rich blood, is where this name comes from. So I'll try it again. Anzunda Patrine. I'm terrible at this, but I am going to play it for you. This is a tune from their 2025 single, Mata Zyklek. On The Wizard, Chicago's home for freeform since 1974, saying thank you so much to all the organizers, Heather and Heather.

happy 100th birthday to Mr. John Coltrane. Gonna hear something now from the Complete Africa Brass Sessions. John Coltrane.

Had to whisper on that one because she was getting that high-pitched scream out in the back. That was the Slits doing New Town on Wizard WZRD Chicago. That's 88.3 FM, The Wizard. And you just heard a nice set of music coming to you live and in person from the campus of Northeastern Illinois University. TTT. Yes, indeed. You heard The Slits doing New Town. That was from their album Cut. And before that, we heard Scott Walker's The Big Hurt from his album Scott. Barney Isaacs and George Kuo did the Maui medley. That was from Hawaiian Touch to get a little more Hawaii in our brains. I explained that I went out there and I really enjoyed it. So I'm trying to bring any of that back, as much of that feeling and that community back as I can here to Chicago. Mick Harvey did Jazz in the Ravine from his album Intoxicated Man. Gotta call your operator sometimes and make sure you got the right number. Grateful Dead did that, their operator from American Beauty. Derek Morgan got our reggae feet going and put us in a dancing mood. Ska Man Classics was the record. We're celebrating 100 years of John Coltrane music. Song of the Underground Railroad from the Complete Africa and Brass Sessions kicked off our second track today. And as we started the show with a great tribute and thankfulness to the wonderful Riot Fest for taking care of our listeners, taking care of our staff, that was Anne Zeninda Poitrine. They did that wonderful tune to start everything off. That was called Mata Zike Black, a single from 2020-25. All right, we've got a couple of great interviews coming up. We've got Ethan Sellers and Chris Siebold. They're going to be on in just about 45 minutes to talk about next Thursday, a week from today. They're going to be at Reggie's Rock Club. Ethan is the front man and kind of the guy who makes everything happen with the band Tautologic. Wheels Fall Off came out in 2021, and we played a bit of their music. Definitely want to kind of revisit that before we talk to Ethan. But Ethan will also be joined by Chris Siebold, who we know his name. He plays some wonderful guitar. He's in a band called Kick the Cat, who's putting out new singles and eventually a new album. And he is kind of headlining the show next Thursday. It's a Jeff Beck tribute. It's Chris Siebold and friends play Jeff Beck. Chris Siebold guitar, Chris Clemente on bass, Vijay Tellis on keys, and Dan Lealy on drums. It's at the Banana Shack, the shack upstairs in Reggie's Rock Club. 7 p.m. show, October 1st, 2026. We'll talk all about it with the wonderful Chris and Ethan coming up at 1. And let me double check my email because we might have a nice little surprise interview around 2 o'clock if we can make it happen. Never mind fitting somebody in if I can. We might be able to talk to El Shankar. The Ragamala is happening Friday night, and we want to see what he's up to. If we can't get him today, we'll definitely get something after the gig or in the coming weeks. So stay tuned for that. It's WZRD Chicago, 88.3 FM, The Wizard, Chicago's home for freeform since 1974. If you have a request before 1 o'clock, give me a call, 773-442-4578. And did I mention we'll give away tickets to the Jeff Beck tribute? Yeah, we've got 3 pairs for you, so make sure you save that number, not only for requests, but to go and see this amazing tribute. I heard from a good friend last year, they did this at Martyrs, and he said it was the best show of the year. It could have even been this year in early January, I think it was. Best show of the year, he called, and that was early on to call something the best show, so it's got to be good. Up next, we got some John Williams for you. He's going to do the tune, The Homebrew Hornpipe, here on WZRD Chicago, 88.3 FM.

Oh, Mama's Chillin' Wanna Rock. Hey, sorry to blast your ears out there. I was a little close on the mic and it was turned up. Hey, very much so. I'm happy to be here. And that was Carl Perkins doing all Mama's Children. And they're all doing the bop, the original Sun Greatest Hits from Carl Perkins. Lots of CDs coming off the shelf today playing our beautiful collection. That was number 4315 in our CD collection. Before that, number 4421, John Williams. Doing his accordion on the homebrew hornpipe, coming from the shelves, of course. And we just got a request here, which I'm excited about. Super Geezer has been on our show before. They have played Thursday Night Live, and I like when I type it in. It says it's a playful or slang term used for an older man with surprising energy. I love it. Super Geezer. It's a band here out of Chicago, and they just called and said they put out a brand new opera, which is so cool. So I want to play something for you because this is the place to do it, you know. If you don't ask, you don't know. And most of the time, people say yes. Sometimes they say no, right? It's WZRD Chicago 88.3 FM, and we are making sure I got the right name because I might have just butchered that name. It's Geezer Senior. That's it, Geezer Senior. And they just put out Tim of Time, so kind of the first three letters of the word time. Geezer Senior is the band, and they want to hear Super Taster. He requested that. He says he plays his hand, you know, correct. He doesn't ever put swears or explicitives in his music, and I love that Spotify thinks that there's one of the tracks. He said, no, actually, that's not true. So we won't hear any bad words. Geezer Senior is definitely going to be something I want to look into. They're a unique Chicago-based psychedelic punk rock band, and they put out an album called The Meaning of Flife. Flife, yes, in 2019. Songs like Will You Honk If I Honk, Christmas Is Over, and Old People Like Fruitcake. They play Reggie's, which is cool. We were just talking about Reggie's, so we're in the right spot, right? So let's hear a little bit of this wonderful band, Geezer Senior. Thanks for calling. We do appreciate you. And this song is called Super Taster. Dr. Linda Bartoshuk is an American psychologist who coined this term, Super Taster, he told me. And in the 90s, she did this to describe people who experience tastes and oral sensations with far greater intensity than the average person. They believe that she should get a Nobel Prize at some point, and I think that's pretty cool. So it's WZRD Chicago. Let's take a ride on Geezer Senior's radio debut of this new record, Tim of Time. 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

to anything good inside of you. Is there anything you really want? No. Is there anything?

tune is called You Ain't No Streetwalker, Mama Honey, but I do love the way you strut your stuff.

kick the cat. I mean, don't kick my cat, but kick this cat, because Coco Loco is taking you by storm. September 17th, this came out just a few days ago, really. It's brand new from Kick the Cat. Chris Siebold and the great Chris Myers is in that band, the drummer, former drummer of Umphrey's McGee. That's his new music. That gives you an idea of how Chris Siebold sounds in his original music. You know Jeff Beck music. We will hear some of that as well, because we'll be talking about this Jeff Beck tribute. But I want you to hear from Tout O'Logic. Ethan Sellers is going to be on the air with Chris, and we will play a tune called That's What I Hear. It's here on The Wizard, Chicago's home for Freeform since 1974. WZRD Chicago, 88.3 FM. This will be the band that opens the evening for the Jeff Beck tribute. I'll give away a pair of tickets now if you're listening. 773-442-4578. 1 week from today, Chris Siebold and Friends plays Jeff Beck with Tautologic to open the night.

0: WZRD Chicago 88.3 FM, The Wizard. You just heard Jeff Beck doing Head for Backstage Pass from the Wired album. And then we heard some Coco Loco from the brand new Kick the Cat record, as well as a tune from Tautologic from Wheels Fall Off. I have both our friends Chris Siebold and Ethan Sellers on the line, I believe. Are you guys with us?
1: Yep. How are you doing?
0: Doing great.
2: I think so.
0: Yeah.
2: Can you hear me?
0: I can hear you well. Yep.
2: Oh, great.
1: You hear me?
2: Hey, it all works.
1: Yep. All right.
0: It all works. Sometimes technology works so well, and it's so nice. Oh, thank you guys for being here. I know it's like, yeah, it's 1 o'clock, so it's not super morning, but, you know, being musicians, it's like, you're still having coffee. I see it, Ethan. I'm doing the same.
1: We have kids, though, so.
0: True.
2: We've been up a bit.
0: You've been up. You're right. It goes by fast, like dropping them off at school and then picking them up. You think you got time to like get things done, and then all of a sudden you're like, oh, I got to go get them ready.
1: That's why I post stupid things on social media, because there's not enough time to get real work done.
0: Oh, my gosh. I love it.
2: That's true.
0: It is true. Yeah, you guys sound good. I'm making sure your levels are good. Perfect. So we are here today because we are talking about a show that's happening in 1 week from today at Reggie's The Shack, they call it, correct?
1: The Comedy Shack, yeah.
0: Upstairs.
1: I don't know how funny I'll be, but
0: you could try.
1: I think that's what they're calling. Or is it the was it Bananas Comedy Shack? It's gone through some names, hasn't it?
2: It was Bananas. I think they're just calling it The Shack now.
1: Okay.
0: I kind of like that. I'm like, The Shack, it sounds cool. And it's upstairs. It's a good room. I mean, I've seen some great stuff up there. Tony Levin and his brother like doing an intimate set. That was really fun. But I love Reggie's because they really give us the prog that we need and the kind of the guitar stuff that we want. And you guys are totally in those worlds, I would say. So you're both playing this show. It's billed as Chris Siebold and Friends plays Jeff Beck, along with Tautologic, who's opening up. So give us a little idea, whoever wants to start first, of what to expect on October 1st at The Shack.
1: Why don't you go ahead and talk, Chris?
2: Well, actually, it's funny you mentioned Kick the Cat earlier. I wanted to actually try to have the band do it. And I managed to get everybody except Chris Myers. So Dan Leali is going to be doing it. And Dan's an amazing drummer around Chicago, and he basically plays with everybody. And this is strictly my own preference in terms of the tunes and stuff. Robbie's been after me for a while to put something together like this. So Robbie being the owner.
1: Robbie Glick.
2: Yeah. And so I did, and the tunes that I selected are very much, you know, my favorites. And it's not going to be a, you know, other than the tunes, I suppose, I'm not really going to be playing in the style of Jeff Beck. I'm going to be, you know, doing my own sort of interpretation of it. But yeah, the tunes speak for themselves. So we're going to have a lot of fun. It should be great. And very excited that Tautologic is opening.
1: Thanks, man. Likewise. Yeah. So yeah, I put everybody on notice that they have to be on their best practicing behavior. So that we're expecting a lot of musos in the audience and on stage. So it'll be a cool night of music. So
2: the more musos, the better, I say.
1: I mean, you know, we gotta have something to do when we're not practicing or playing our own gigs, right? So, yeah.
0: I love it. So, to go back to what you said, Chris, you're gonna play Jeff Beck tunes in the style that you play. Was that different or the same as what you did? I think it was earlier in the year at Martyrs. You did like a Jeff Beck kind of thing.
2: Yeah, well, that's a little bit different. That's a few other guitar players are involved. It's put together by Kurt Morrison, who's one of my besties. And this year it was also Scott Tipping, and we kind of split the duties and went pretty much through his entire chronology from you know, his late 60s stuff, like even with like the Yardbirds and everything, all the way through to about there and back. No, I think Guitar Shop was about as far as we went in the chronology. But so, yeah, those eras were kind of split up between the three of us. And yeah, so this time I'll be taking on a few of the tunes that I didn't get to play in January. And, you know, we Kick the Cat actually did this with a newer drummer at the time, Greg Essek, a few years ago at Reggie's, and it was a lot of fun. So, yeah, I'm really looking, you know, it's an opportunity for everybody to sort of cut loose. I mean, the tunes themselves are pretty easy to negotiate, you know. So it's the improvising and the interaction of what I'm really looking forward to. And, you know, I've been playing with Vijay and Chris now for nearly 30 years. So we have a lot of water under the bridge, so to speak. So it'll be a lot of fun, you know, and it's great to play with trusted comrades. And I've been playing with Dan Leally for, you know, 25 years. So we're it's very much been in the trenches together over the years. So it'll be a lot of fun.
0: Sounds wild. It sounds wild to be 30 years of something, right? When you look back and you're like,
2: it's distressing, actually.
0: I know, but, that's how I feel. I'm like, since when is something 25 years ago? I mean, what?
2: we're doing our best to stay as young and fit as we can be, but,
0: yeah,
2: you know, but it is cool because there's a lot of trust. And, you know, I've played with Vijay in a million different, incarnations. You know, he's produced records that I've been on. You know, he's got a studio out on the north side, and you know, it's just this night is just really about cutting loose and having a good time. You know, it's not to be taken necessarily seriously. It's not a recital. It's a rock concert, and we're gonna kick ass and be super loud, and you know, just have a great time.
0: That's what we want. That's what Chicago wants. And I mean, Ethan, your band's been around for nearly 30 years too. I mean, you guys say perfectly normal music for slightly odd people. I kind of like that.
1: Yeah. pretty much. Yeah. So, yeah, I mean, we Pat and I started playing together in, I think, 1997. So, yeah. So it's, as my son is fond of saying, you know, yes, you were born in the 1900s.
0: Nobody's ever told me that. That's pretty good.
1: Yeah. So it's, yeah. So, I mean, it's, we've got a lot of good history together. And I mean, I think the thing that's nice about playing, I mean, the most junior member of the band, Jennifer, who's coming in on violin, this will actually be her first gig with us. No pressure. She has been playing with me for about a year in my Irish band, and then after her, the most junior member would be Jay Montana on guitar, who has been with me since, I want to say, like 2010. So it's I mean, the nice thing about playing with, you know, people that you've been playing with for a long time and are friends is that, you know, there's a lot less explaining to do. You just, you know, do that thing you do, you know, that so-and-so does in the such. Oh, yeah, right. And you do it, you know. And so, in the process of onboarding Jennifer, you know, I've been going back and looking at some of the, you know, the old charts and stuff, you know, that had not updated and had all kinds of oral history that's not on the page. And I'm like,
2: don't you love that? That's fantastic.
1: I have to like, oh crud. Now I have to transcribe, you know, some stuff and pop it in there, you know, so that like it makes sense to the new person, you know. It's you know, and I'm almost hesitant, you know, to hit that upload button to the Dropbox for the PDF, because it's like, well, if this shoots out to Chris Green's his iPad and stuff, and wipes out the one that he's put all the notes in there. Like I could be blowing away like history. So I'm like renaming things like, you know, revised on such and such a date so that this is so nerdy. You know,
0: music
1: this is
0: can
1: really
0: be nerdy.
1: Not very it's rock okay. and roll in the weeds, but you know, how in the weeds it is. But I mean, I think Chris, you know, I mean, Chris knows where I'm coming from with the Zappa thing, with the shooting out charts and, you know, and having guys that read and just like, and improvise and, you know, and are complete musicians, in my opinion, you know. So, and that's one of the joys of playing with this crew. And I see that, you know, I mean, with the stellar cast that that Chris has on all of his projects. So,
2: well, yeah, it takes a village to play some of this music, you know. And yeah, you know, I've always really been into playing with people who are at the absolute top of their game, you know, because for me it's like it's a motivating thing. You know, playing with Vijay and Chris Clementi especially, you know, we go back to 94.
1: Yeah.
2: And we formed the band in 97 with Vijay, but previous to that we played like my college recital and stuff like that. So like, you yeah. know, there's a certain you know, expectation of quality and with the things that I've been involved with, especially, you know, playing on a Prairie Home Companion, playing with Howard Levy, where you really have to show up and be your best. And, you know, that's what I hope to offer anytime I play is, you know, the best I can do at that moment. And when you have people with you that you feel comfortable with, you know, because playing at your best means being comfortable in your own skin, you know. If somebody's on the gig and you're getting vibed, you know, you're not going to play your best. Or if you're not comfortable with a certain person, or if the people that are playing with you are not maybe as good as you are, you know, like it can be a problem, you know. Mm. So, I mean, it's important to, and this band is ridiculous, you know, and,
1: yeah.
2: You know, Dan Leali, the drummer, you know, he can play this stuff upside down. So, yeah. You know, I'm just really anticipating having a great time and you know, going wheedly, wheedly, wheedly, wee for an hour and a half or so. And, you know, playing at Reggie's is great. You know, Robbie's been an extraordinary support to me, and sometimes he'll just call me up and say, hey, you want to put something together for this? Or
1: yeah,
2: you know, a few weeks ago played at Reggie's on the Beach, which was a lot of fun. I put a trio together for that, and man, what an amazing evening that was, you know. It's just great to have an opportunity to play and to sort of be free and, you know, just guide your own experience with it, you know, because there's really no, yeah, just show up and play. And that's what I love to do. And there aren't many venues around Chicago that'll take a chance like that. So really appreciate Robbie and all that he's done over at Reggie's.
1: Yeah. Sure. Yeah. And I, my soul band Shea Butter played Reggie's on the Beach too. Yeah. I mean, he's a whiz. I don't know how he does it, you know, putting it all together and still, like, you know, really keeping track and supporting the art and supporting challenging, interesting music. I mean, Megan, you and I, you know, ran into each other at that Stickman concert, you know, and it's just like, I mean, that's the perfect venue right there at the Rock Club there. That was a lot of fun that evening. So I got to jawbone Tony a little bit. So
0: nice.
1: Shook Mastalotto's hands. He's got like thick fingers. I mean, you know,
2: he's a big dude, that guy.
1: Yeah. So
2: literally dreams of mine have come true at Reggie's.
1: Yeah.
2: After years and years, I mean, ever since the late 80s of being such a huge fan of Mike Keneally. There was an opportunity a couple of years ago to play with him, like just put together a band and just kind of go for it, just completely improvise. And that was you know, over and done before I knew what was going on, but it was an amazing experience. And, you know, Robbie's called me to open for Wayne Krantz and Scott Henderson, and, you know, which are, you know, just pretty formidable company to keep there. But, yeah, he's given me a lot of opportunities over the years. So, you know, it's always, you know, it always feels good to be there and do something for him, you know. Yeah. He wants me to put something together, I'll put it together, you know.
3: Yeah, true story. Yeah, I mean, my son's first show, which he lasted all of like 5 minutes at, was when we opened for Carl Palmer there in the Rock Room.
2: Oh, yeah.
3: Yeah, yeah. But I mean, like, he wouldn't take the headphones, you know, because he's like a baby, you know, and like, there was no way that he was going to be able to do the volume in that room. So, yeah. Yeah. But yeah, good. He's a mensch, as they say, you know, so yeah. So, yeah. So it's going to be cool. Now, are you? I'm going to interview Chris for you. Is that all right, Megan? So what are you working on right now, creatively, otherwise, Chris?
2: Well, there's what I'm working on. I'm writing some songs for a project that will be more song oriented, and less wheelie wheelie wee and more sort of storytelling. You know, over the last 10 years, I've amassed a lot of experiences that I'm trying to represent in song, and you know, and I've been sort of making my way around the like songwriting circles in town, like over at Fitzgerald's and Friendly Tap and Robert's West Side, and just getting invited to do these songwriting circles. And so I've been doing that, and you know, starting to actually demo things here at the ranch, which is my home studio. And you know, we have Howard Levy and I have another duo record that we're going to be making in the, probably next year, I would imagine, in the winter time. And Kick the Cat, we were in the throes of making a record when the band broke up, and we had we had three songs that or at least stopped working. I don't think anybody will tell you that we've broken up, but we did finish three songs for a new record that were mixed and mastered, so we're letting those out gradually. We just released one a couple weeks ago called Coco Loco, which is the J. Telesniak tune. It's really, really cool, and really happy with how it turned out. And there's a couple more headed down the pike. And then there are a couple more that we didn't finish. And we're sort of seeing if there's an incentive for us to finish those and release those as well. Mm. In my estimation, that would be a good idea to do. I think it'd be fun to work out some tracks again, and you know, we'll see. I mean, Chris Myers is, you know, he quit because he was getting basically burnt out between touring with us and then going back and forth from Umphrey's, but he's not in Umphrey's anymore, and so he's kind of a freelancer now. So
3: his excuse.
2: So now, you know, the possibility of us coming together again is more than it's been for a few years now. Mm. So, and with this new material coming out, you know, you never know, but it's fun. It's fun to hear these tunes again. So this is a really, you know, it was a really cool record we were making, and hopefully.
3: Well, you guys were going gangbusters for a second there with the tours. And
2: yeah, we were for about 3 years.
3: Yeah.
2: We did several tours, and, people were starting to come to our shows, and momentum was building. And unfortunately, it was around that time that things just kind of fell apart. But we had really solid material, so we wouldn't want to, we want to share what we were doing, and hopefully it'll provide some incentives for us to work together again down the road sometime. I'd really like that, because you know, Kick the Cat is a lifestyle gig. You really have to train for playing that music. It's very, very demanding, and you know, the older I get, you know, the more challenging it is. So it's, for me, it's just can I still do this sort of thing, you know?
3: Yeah,
2: I'm looking forward to Thursday, because you know, it's an opportunity to blow and just have a good time, and you know,
3: yeah,
2: and play music that I absolutely adore. So one of the one of the finest guitar players to ever walk the earth, you know, one of the most influential, certainly, you know, Jeff Beck, you know, his career was not built on chops. It was built on attitude, you know, how he played that instrument. It was just so influential. It's just so iconic.
3: Yeah.
2: The music.
3: So do you go more finger style for any of this stuff, you know, playing with your, or do you stick with the picking?
2: I'll do some, you know, there's definitely some moments to do the finger style stuff. Yeah, for sure. Yeah. But you know, I'll be picking and, you know, I'll be hanging on for dear life. yeah, I mean, he played pretty much with his fingers.
3: Yeah.
2: And, you know, it's just not a comfort zone for me.
3: Yeah. Yeah.
2: To me, playing with my fingers is more like doing the Travis thing or the Nashville picking thing.
3: Mm-hmm.
2: And, you know, and I do use it, you know, and I love, you know, like what Robin Ford has done, like playing with his fingers and everything like that. It's a different sound. It's a cool sound and it's appropriate for this and that, but I would never play an entire set.
3: Like yeah. That. Yeah.
2: It's sort of out of my.
3: Sure. You know. Makes sense. So.
0: So have you guys were you both able to see Jeff Beck while he was alive?
2: Yeah, I saw him twice. I saw him at the Chicago Theater and he was doing that sort of rockabilly show. And then way back in the day, I saw him at, I guess what would have been, I guess it was World Music Theater.
0: Oh yeah. You know,
2: mm-hmm. Big old, you know, big old production sort of show. Or was it, or maybe it was Poplar Creek. It was with Terry Bozzio and
3: Reed Hyams.
2: Yeah. That was the Guitar Shop tour.
3: Yeah.
2: I was very, very, very young when I saw that. But yeah, I did get to see him. And, you know, he was marvelous. You know, it was absolutely amazing.
0: I felt the same way when I saw him at, the Crossroads Festival. Eric Clapton, my parents like insisted that the whole family go to this thing and we didn't really know what we were getting into. And then all of a sudden we're like in the parking lot trying to pregame and not let our parents know that we're like drinking alcohol. And I hear Bill Murray doing Gloria. He's singing Gloria. And I'm like,
2: yeah.
0: They didn't tell us he was going to be the MC or anything. And then I heard Sonny Landreth and I heard, just tons of people. I mean, even John Mayer was on the gig. And then Jeff Beck, you know, I'd heard his name before. I think I was probably 19, 20 or something. And I had no idea what I was getting into. And I was just jaw dropped, awestruck. If you could say, yeah, jaw struck. Mix those two together.
3: Oh, we'll go with that.
0: It was insane. Like, I just was like, where have I been? You know those moments where you kick yourself because somebody is so good and you just got into him.
3: You've been sleeping on him the whole time.
0: Yeah. How about you, Ethan? Had you ever gotten the chance to see the great Jeff Beck?
3: I'm afraid that I did not. So
0: it's okay. So. You might. He might be reincarnated on Thursday when you guys go play. I'm sure Chris will do a great job of making it happen.
2: We're definitely planning on honoring him. Yeah.
0: Yeah.
2: And your family is completely awesome. You know. We have to see this. We have to see this Crossroads as a family. We got to go. Megan's mom, Lisa, is actually babysits my kid quite a bit. So she's very much in the family.
0: I love that. Cool. I love that. Seeing him start school. And I was like, cool fish t-shirt. And you're like, your mom bought it for him. And I was like,
2: yeah.
0: That checks out.
2: That's a present from your mom. Yeah.
0: He may not even like that music, but she got him the shirt.
2: He digs fish.
0: Oh, you cool. Know. I'm sure he digs.
2: He likes some goofy stuff. So
0: I'm sure he digs a lot of stuff. I mean, for both of you guys, what is it like to have kids that you can influence musically? And do they like enjoy it or they like rebel against it?
2: Yeah, go ahead, Ethan.
3: It's more the latter category for mine, I would say. My son is much more of a hip hop head, you know. I try to shape slash warp them as much as I can, you know. My daughter, I have video of her head banging, when she was like four. So I think I think she connects to my musical taste a bit more than my son does. They're both pretty decent singers. I don't know if you've had I don't know if you teach it's Julian, right? Your son. Or if you have somebody else. It is hard for a parent, an ambitious, demanding parent to teach their kid lessons, you know?
2: I don't do it. I
3: Yeah.
2: don't. His mother, Leslie Hunt, has a place in St. Charles called Hunt House, where they have, bands that are comprised of, just kids from around the area. And he's in a couple bands there. He plays drums in that. And
3: Yeah.
2: that's very sort of like hands-on thing. And then it's with his buddies. And so it's a little bit different
3: Yeah.
2: than like sitting him down and showing him something, you know. And he
3: Yeah.
2: takes drum lessons there. And he plays violin in school, and he also plays percussion, plays bells and percussion in the concert band at school. So, he's involved in music in those ways. Like around the house here, if I'm not working downstairs or if I'm not ha don't have some preoccupation, you wouldn't really know that I'm a musician. I mean, I think he knows that I am because, many times I have to go on the road and I'm going to be gone and like. And on the weekends, when your mom is here watching him, I'm somewhere playing a gig. And but yeah, I mean, he if I'm like, can I show you something? He gets all eye rolly and stuff like that. But I think, he respects what it is, and he knows what it is now. And I think the older he gets, the more of appreciation he'll have. I mean, when he was like 6, 7 years old, he said, I don't think I'm going to be a musician when I grow up. But now he's in like two bands and he's playing like three instruments. So it's.
3: I mean, yeah, for mine, they both took piano lessons with me for a while and then kind of stopped. My daughter's getting back into it. My son has hinted because he saw two of his friends, just like one of his friends was shredding Chopin, and he was like, oh, okay.
2: Well,
3: I
2: that's the
3: mean,
2: thing. Their friends got to be into it. It's got to
3: right.
2: be cool with their people. Then it
3: Yeah.
2: becomes cool for them. It's not going to be cool if I'm showing them something.
3: Oh, yeah, right.
0: Exactly.
3: Yeah. And I mean, so he's got it. I mean, he plays, he's been on the school teams for soccer and basketball. And so that's been sort of his way of, excelling, but sort of differentiating himself from his old man. I mean, I was pretty decent at soccer, but basketball was not my jam. So, and my daughter does the school musicals as what she does. And so that part is sort of chip off the old block. So she's in The Wizard of Oz this year. So,
2: Nice.
3: yeah.
0: Sweet.
3: So,
0: How old are
3: yeah.
0: your kids, everybody?
3: Mine are 15 and 10.
0: Okay.
2: Julian just turned 11 last Friday, the 18th.
0: Wow. Wow. So yeah, they're all in that kind of preteen or, now teen for you, Ethan.
3: Yeah, deep in it.
0: And they do. I remember kind of rebelling against, speaking of my mom, she would always try to, one of my first words was the who, she got me to say the who, and she'd be like, what is this, Megan? And everything I'd say would be the who. But then as I got older and in these ages where you guys are speaking, I was like rebellious. I was like, no, I like hip hop. I like R&B. I'm not listening to this Neil Young stuff. And then she caught me one day singing Old Man. I was passed out in the back and I was singing the song because I've heard it so many times. And she got me. I knew then that I loved that music and I was grateful for all of it. So there'll be a change or there'll be a point where they're like, hey, I'm really glad that you exposed me to all this,
3: Yeah.
2: Oh yeah, I mean, he, you know, that's something that has happened. Like around here, he latches onto things sort of at random. Or the last year or two, he was like really into Primus, because again, they're kind of goofy
0: Attaboy.
2: Yeah, but like now he's into Green Day and like 21 Pilots and like Anjine Dupatwin, which is cool because it's
0: Yeah.
2: and he the other day he's like, hey, I heard an Oingo Boingo song that I really liked. And I'm like, wow, that's cool,
0: Yeah.
2: Danny Elfman. And I was a big fan of that band as well. So like he picks up things, you know, like he understands. It's really cool, you know. It's really cool that just to see how random it can be, you know.
3: And I mean, I just think that, I mean, whatever they end up being, I mean, you know, music was not forced on me. You know, I went through a bunch of different obsessions on the way to becoming a musician. I mean, before I was, you know, serious about music, I was serious about visual art. So I painted, you know, you know, it was not, like I said, it was not something that was forced on me. I found it and it just connected with me in a way that, you know, that nothing else did, you know. And so, and I, you know, I started late with it. You know, I really didn't get going, you know, until I was in my teens, you know. So it's been a lot of catch up.
2: Yeah.
3: So it's and so I think that so I kind of, you know, like you want to provide your kids with opportunities, and selfishly you want them to like understand you and be able to do things with them that are important to you, right? You know, but at the end of the day, you're raising a future adult who's got to have their own interests and own passions and be motivated to do well and excel in them. So.
2: Absolutely. And that's what it's all about. And you know, I think you know, his interests will just keep getting stronger and stronger. He's very curious, you know. And he's into composing rap battles. So,
0: That's
2: but it's
0: cool.
2: awesome because I mean, he knows how to use the language and it's all very clever. And he's very
3: Yeah.
2: smart.
3: Yeah.
2: And you know, I'm sure whatever he decides to do will be, you know, I just want him to be happy, to be honest. Like, I don't care what he does, you
0: Yeah.
2: know.
0: Yeah.
2: It's a crazy world we're living in, especially these days. And I just, you know, just want him to find his passion and just go for it, you know.
0: Well, I think that's what you guys are also sharing is your passion for something, you know, sharing how much you love something with your kids. They see how much it means to you, and that's a beautiful thing to pass on, whether it's exactly the same thing that you like. You know, I don't think that needs to be done. It's more about, you know, you find your passion, kid, and go for it. So I love that, and I'm glad kids know the words Oingo Boingo even at this age. So doing something right, you know. It'll seep in. As long as
2: Pretty
0: we don't
2: cool.
0: pressure them to do things, then they'll do them on their own usually.
3: I mean, except where it's really important and they can't not do
0: Oh, right. Brush your teeth, kid. You stink. Yeah, that's different. Oh, I love
3: So
0: it. We're talking to
3: that's when
0: Chris
3: you have to bring the
0: Siebold
3: hammer
0: and
3: down.
0: Ethan Sellers here on the Wizard WZRD Chicago, 88.3 FM. We have been a station since 1974, so 52 years now. And
3: When in 74?
0: It was like July 17th, I believe, is the
3: Oh, so
0: date.
3: it's 13 days younger than I am.
0: Ooh, I was gonna say, are we close? Look at that.
2: Yeah, I was born on November 6th, 1974. Yeah, so
0: Whoa! Oh my gosh.
3: July 4th. So.
0: I don't know what possessed me to even tell you guys when, but apparently it's because you both are from that same year. Love
2: Was when Rush released their debut album. That's the important thing for me.
0: Yeah. Did you go see Rush?
3: It was the year that Lamb Lies Down on Broadway came out.
0: Ooh,
3: So,
0: okay. I like both where you guys are coming from. That's awesome.
3: yeah.
0: Did you see Rush, Chris, when they came?
2: I did. I drove to Detroit to see them because
3: Nice.
2: I was on the road when they were here,
0: Oh, nice.
2: and I had an amazing time. It was fantastic.
0: Worth
2: Yeah.
0: it. Oh, that's awesome. That's really
2: It
0: cool.
2: was as good as I expected it to be because, you know, I had been spying on them online, and they're just playing at the very top of their ability. And Geddy sounds great. You know, he's been working with a vocal coach now, and like they have one on the road with them, and like he's just kind of nailing it. And you know, Annika Niles is such it's a monster.
3: I mean, the kids that are raised with this, you know, the stuff that, you know, that's, you know, complicated, virtuosic, whatever, demanding, shall we say, you know, and then that's like their baseline, right? And you think about like, you know, like several generations hence, like exactly how sick, like kids are going to be like, oh yeah, sure. I learned the 2112 suite when I was 5 years old,
0: Yes.
2: Yeah, well, there are fetuses that are better than I was, like it when I was in my adolescence, like playing, just playing rings around whatever my age was at the time. And that's great, and it's great that there's, especially with guitar, that there's interest in really playing again, I remember the 90s were sort of a wasteland if you were a guitar player,
3: I mean, depends, right? Because I mean, grunge was huge, right? I guess if you were a certain kind of guitar player, then
2: Certain kind of guitar player, yeah.
3: But yeah, if you were more of a technical bent, then yeah, you were probably not welcome as much,
2: Yeah, like I think progressive rock and progressive music in general was sort of put on ice in the 90s. And but then at the same time there were bands that were, there were like your Dream Theaters and your like progressive metal bands, I suppose, that were, there was the whole nu metal thing, and then like all of that stuff. It's all very progressive, but
3: A lot of it just owes a debt to, even if it's silent, right? I mean,
2: oh
3: like,
2: yeah. Oh yeah.
3: Tortoise is totally like minimalist prog rock,
2: Yeah.
3: but none of them are ever going to fess up to that, I'm sure, right?
2: Sure.
3: But it wouldn't have been possible without progressive rock and without like Can and some of the, some of the, some of those bands back.
2: Yeah.
3: So I mean, everything builds on everything else. I mean, that's kind of why, I mean, like tautologic, I mean, the whole name kind of comes from a realization, like that on a certain level, everything has been done before. We're just kind of recombining it and saying it in different words, And so, and you could take that in a defeatist way, like, oh, it's all been done before. But like, this is what makes these are the things that we kind of agree on are good and make us human and make us enjoy music, And that it's and that a tautology in turn is a logical construction which is like it is because it is. It doesn't that now that phrase does not tell you anything, but it's true in and of itself, right? And so I was kind of in my sort of 90s born Gen X cynicism was kind of embracing the notion like, well, may not be able to tell anybody anything new, but we can make something
0: I
3: that
0: love
3: works.
0: that.
3: So, hopefully I'm just being humble and I'm sneaking something new in despite myself.
0: That's
3: You
2: wonderful. All hope for that, I suppose. Yeah.
3: know, I mean, but it's a fun playground to be in. And I think that's kind of that's the thing is like, is just that minute, like you were saying with the Jeff Beck, where have you been all this time? And I mean, he's been there. Where have I been, right? That moment of discovery or Columbusing, if it's already been around, and where you just something hits you in the right way that you've not heard before.

0: sometimes there's nobody who could do it, or they live on another continent, you know. But
1: Yeah.
0: anyway, just I'm rambling.
1: It's okay. It's okay. We're excited for this. It's coming up in a week. So you guys are going to be both on the same stage, both giving us something great at the Banana Shack, or just the shack upstairs
0: Just the shack,
1: in
0: I think.
1: Reggie's.
0: Right.
1: Um,
0: Second floor.
1: second
0: Yeah.
1: floor. Get you some amazing wings. I like crave those wings kind of
0: Yeah.
1: often, and I don't get them very much, so I'm thinking I'm gonna do that.
0: There you go.
1: Say hi to Rob, because he's an amazing human. And again, that creative control and letting people kind of breathe at the on that stage, that's something I look forward to. So we're gonna give away, Robbie gave us a couple pairs of tickets to give away, so we'll be doing that. We'll see you guys next week. Do we know timing? Like, what time is Tautologic versus the whole show, or should I look that up and tell you?
0: Let's see. I mean, I think
1: I
0: what have
1: think it
0: I been
1: says
0: telling my
1: 7 o'clock show on here, so
0: I think
1: maybe.
0: yeah, I think that's when doors are.
1: Okay.
0: I think it's correct me if I'm wrong, Chris, but I think it's like kind of a rock and roll time
1: I
0: thing
1: figured
0: for
1: that.
0: 7 o'clock.
1: Yeah. Get there by seven-ish if you can.
0: Yeah.
1: I
0: So
1: think,
0: between 7:30 and 8, and then between 9 and 9:30.
1: oh, I
0: There you
1: see.
0: go.
1: Yeah, it says
0: Yeah,
1: seven
0: because
1: o'clock.
0: Jennifer's coming from teaching up at North Park
1: You're
0: University,
1: like,
0: so
1: we're
0: she's
1: not
0: got like
1: going on at
0: all
1: seven.
0: over.
1: Oh, North
0: Yeah,
1: Park, it's right
0: so
1: here.
0: yeah.
1: 7:45 show is what it says here. 7 o'clock doors.
0: Yeah,
1: So
0: that's what I'm telling my crew.
1: cool.
0: So
1: And that's Thursday, October 1st. So as we get into, more of the fall, the first day of October, Chris Siebold and friends plays Jeff Beck. Tautologic starts out the night. I think it's going to be a really great bill. Thank you guys for coming on and sharing
0: thanks
1: some of
0: for
1: your
0: having us.
1: minds.
0: Yeah. You're a treasure, Megan. Thanks for having
1: You're
0: us.
1: welcome. We'll see you out there in just a week. And
0: All
1: everybody,
0: right.
1: hold tight. I'm going to play some more music and give away tickets. So thanks,
0: All right.
1: guys. Have a wonderful
0: Thanks
1: day.
0: again. You
1: Bye.
0: take care.
1: Bye-bye.
0: Bye-bye.
1: Bye-bye. WZRD Chicago, 88.3 FM, The Wizard, Chicago's home for freeform since 1974, which turned out both of those gentlemen are from the exact same year as the station. How about it? 52 years young. It's WZRD Chicago, and do you want to see some Jeff Beck music? Do you want to see Chris Siebold, this amazing player who's a session guitarist, with his like core, his core band basically playing this music? You should. I think you should. What do you want? That's the question that Jeff Beck and the Yardbirds ask. Give me a call, 773-442-4578. It puts you on the guest list in 1 week's time, October 1st, 7:45 p.m. show. You can see Ethan fronting Tautologic, and you can see Chris Siebold playing his own style of Jeff Beck. And it's the right type of style. I'll tell you what, he knows what he's doing. WZRD Chicago.

How are you? What a thrill for me to be here. I stood here in 65 as a tourist, just raced by, and there was nobody out there. And I never thought I'd ever end up here, but thank God I did. Thank you for coming.

congrats to both David Salk and Jim Hansen for listening in, winning tickets on The Wizard to see the Jeff Beck Show happening next week, October 1st, at Reggie's in the Shack upstairs. That is the Shack at Reggie's. We are getting excited because L. Shankar, to be exact, is going to be giving us a call. He reached out to us and said, hey, I want to talk to you again, which makes me feel very good. Ragamala is kicking off on Friday night, and we're super excited to have Shankar back on the air and to have him playing from 1 a.m. till 2:30 p.m. Back-to-back interviews today, and we're excited to have him back. So stay with us. I'm going to play a little El Shankar before I put him on air. For now, listen to a little bit of Attack from Mars from Tuber on The Wizard.

0: 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And you just heard Song for Everyone from Al Shankar, who should be joining us in just a moment. There they are. How are you, Al?
1: Hi, how are you?
0: Can you hear me?
1: Yeah, I can hear you well. Sorry, I was having problem with some opening the things like a Wi-Fi, a computer, usual stuff, yeah.
0: Oh, it takes a minute sometimes, but you're here and yeah. You're clear. I can see you and I can hear you well. Thank you for reaching out and coming back on The Wizard with us.
1: Yeah, thank you. Great pleasure. Thank you for having me.
0: You're more than welcome. You're more than welcome. You played a gig last night, right?
1: Yeah, we played a gig at Towton Opera House. That was great. Very nice, yeah.
0: Ooh, that's great. And that's up in Wisconsin, right? You guys are up a little north
1: Wisconsin,
0: of us.
1: Yeah, correct.
0: Nice. Putting up your levels, just make sure we got you in, which we do. I just want to make sure we got you loud and clear. And so you are coming to town, back to Chicago, for the annual Ragamala Festival, correct? Oh, hold on one sec. I think I lost him because we switched this. Hold on one second. Where did that go? There it is. Okay, can you hear me now?
1: I can hear you.
0: Okay, great. So you're coming back tomorrow, or maybe even tonight, you'll be getting in for tomorrow's Ragamala. This is like a annual thing that goes on every year here in
1: Chicago. Annual thing, yeah.
0: Yeah, tell us about it. What is it like?
1: It's a great festival. It's for like 24 hours, and it's coordinated with the Chicago Cultural Center and the City of Chicago and Brian Kieger and Carlos. It's Carlos Festival, and Brian is a major part of it, Brian Kieger. And so they do a wonderful show every year. I go at like night 1 a.m., 2:30 a.m., that's 25th night, which is almost like 26th, actually. And it's a great venue, actually. That's a beautiful circular theater. And it's going to be great, but lots of music. Yeah.
0: I love that. I love that. So if you wanted to see Shankar tomorrow night, which would be kind of like Saturday morning, it would be at 1 a.m. until 2:30 a.m. And what's happening is it's at the Chicago Cultural Center downtown, which is one of the most beautiful buildings I think people maybe have never actually gone into, but it's totally free, and you can come and experience this music any time of the night. So I think it begins maybe 8 o'clock at night and goes till 8 in the morning, something like that. I'm going to get my notes here.
1: Yeah, correct. And I have some amazing percussionists playing with me. I have Selva Ganesh, who's a two-time Grammy winner. And he was also the later part of Shakti, and he is the son of the great Bhikkhu Vinayakaram, who played with me for so many years from the original Shakti. And then I have Amit Kaftekar, who's a leading tabla player of his generation, who's a disciple of Zakir Hussain and his father, Ustad Alaraka Khansab. And then we have also Swaminathan Selva Ganesh, who's the son of Selva, who's the grandson of Bhikkhu, actually. And so it's going to be a great concert, yeah. And we can't wait to be playing and performing and seeing the audience and sharing.
0: I love that. You know, when you came back, you came to the station, you were actually physically here back in October of last year, and you gave us a nice copy of your album Answers, and we've been playing that on our regular rotation. Is there anything new that you've put out or anything that you're looking forward to putting out, or is Answers the newest thing that we've acquired, right?
1: Yeah, since then I finished another album called Ocean of Truth, which is all a cappella kind of soundtracky, like what I did for Last Temptation and Passion of the Christ, that kind of mood, not really, with keyboards and just voices and things like that. And then I finished another album, which is coming out. It's called Trikala. It features Tarun Bhattacharya, who's a leading santur player from India, and Bikram Ghosh, another great tabla player, who played with Pandit Ravi Shankar for 12 years, you know. And that project is coming out like in October 2nd, coming out on Sony. And meanwhile, I'm also on the verge of completing another album with this band. We are going to be touring a lot. Like next year, we are touring with this band. I'm playing like February, March, and also September, October next year, you know. And so it's a great, anyone can contact Brian to find out. So this tour is tomorrow after Chicago. I have to go back to Kolkata for a huge festival to play. Then I'll be back again to continue the rest of the shows till end of October. Wow. And it's great to be here in America. Yeah,
0: nice. We love having you here. And it's so nice when you reached out and said, hey, I'm going to be back. It's like, oh, it just feels like something special when you're here, because I know you get all around the world. You're not just in one place.
1: I love America. I love Chicago very much. Last year, I spent quite a bit of time, you know, when I came to the studio, and we also did workshop, different stuff, you know. But I love Chicago. I'm based in like Manhattan and Boston, and I tour a lot in America every year at least. I think this has been already probably my fourth or fifth showing up in America for this year. Yeah.
0: Wow. I love that. So Ragamala, it's a celebration of Indian classical music. It's kicking off the 26th annual World Music Festival here in Chicago, and it's a free all-night overnight concert. Can you explain to our listeners what a raga is?
1: Raga, the basic thing, it's a scale, but it's not just a scale. I know we have different scales and different kind of music, but it has its own shape, and by the time how you interpret, and there are ornaments around it, like for the raga, and you can do so much with it and make the raga come to life, like a person.
0: I love that. Yes, that's wonderful. I think it's a great name, Ragamala. It's got a good...
1: Ragamala, great.
0: Good sound to it. And Brian, we keep referring to Brian. Tell us about Brian and how he's an advocate to you and to the world music, bringing it to Chicago.
1: Brian is amazing. You know, he's more like Bill Graham in America. You know, like
0: yes.
1: When we did so many festivals, I performed with him, Bill Graham, incredible festivals. And Brian loves Indian music so much. You know, it's a passion. And I called him Brian Maharaj.
0: I love that. Yes.
1: Yeah. And he's so passionate about his work. It's not a job for him. He loves very much. So he's always hand in hand. Besides, he has been doing great work in Chicago and like in New York and everywhere else. He organizes my shows, and he's my agent, and he takes care of like management, things like that. And plus travel arrangement, everything. Is very, very, very passionate. You know, from always he's there from the sound check. He's not like somebody who just shows up at the concert. No, he's there from the very beginning. So always there for everything, whatever. So he is a very special person, and he's part of the main reason everything is going smoothly.
0: I love that. How long have you known Brian and been in contact with him and friends with him?
1: I know I played like over, like around 2001, like over 25 years ago, I played in Ragamala for
0: wow.
1: the Chicago Festival. I played along with Zakir Hussain and Vikku Vinayakaram, that was.
0: Wow.
1: Yeah. And then those times were all before no email and no Wi-Fi and everything else. So I lost his number, you know. And so suddenly I came back in touch with him. Over like 2.5 years ago. Actually, Selva had his number. And so he gave it to me, then I called Brian, and then we connected again. Since then, we have been doing a lot of stuff, and we are planning for next year, and
0: wow.
1: It's the growing growing thing, but we are all very excited, yeah.
0: That's wonderful. He seems like such a wonderful advocate to have, somebody in your corner, and somebody, like you said, he's not just showing up at soundcheck, he's there the whole time. He's facilitating.
1: Yeah, only because of him I met you also, see?
0: Yes, exactly.
1: Yeah.
0: That's exactly how we
1: he
0: met.
1: He told me great about you, you know. He told me, oh my God, she's amazing, incredible.
0: Oh.
1: You should do an interview with her. I said, sure. No. Then he brought me, like drove me to your studio.
0: Yeah.
1: And we had a wonderful two-hour conversation.
0: We did. I was going to say, he brought you here. He made sure you got
1: yeah.
0: here. He made sure, you know,
1: yeah.
0: like all of the facets were taken care of. And we did have
1: yeah,
0: a...
1: Oh, that's what I love about Brian. He'll do everything. Yeah, like...
0: he really is something special. I hope to get to meet him
1: again.
0: And I'm so glad that you got his number again, because I remember those days when you didn't have the email and the connections,
1: you lose it.
0: That's it.
1: Yeah, amazing.
0: Yeah. Yeah, that's wonderful. Well, I'm glad to hear. I know you're always working on more music and you're always doing things, so I'm glad to hear you've got something coming out with Sony in October, that you're planning on touring next year, which would be great if you come back to Chicago. We'll always have you, of course.
1: Then we will definitely come here, and then I can come and see you.
0: Oh, yay. I would love you to come back in, yeah.
1: If you're around, yeah.
0: Oh, yeah.
1: And meanwhile, I think I'm also on the process of making an album with a new group where we have been performing. It's not a new group, and I played with Selva. Like, it's also continuing the legacy, because I worked with Zakir and Bhikkhu for over 50 years, you know, really. And with Bhikkhu, like 60 years, and Zakir, like, and Bhikkhu, like over 50 years. And it's the same legacy continuing, you know, yeah.
0: I love that. I love that. Now, when I told someone I was interviewing yesterday, they said, oh my goodness, I know him, because he played with Frank Zappa. He played with Peter Gabriel. Do you have any fond memories of the two that you could share with us? Anything that
1: Peter is always a very gentle man. He's very, very soft. And so I used to work him a lot. But usually he would ask me to, we had so many shows, like on the Secret World Tour, like about 2.5 years tour, you know. So he was so busy with also the interviews and all those stuff. So his sound man would give me all the show every day. And so I would study them to make sure how things are going, where we can improve, what things are going well, and things like that. So every day I used to listen to it. But I was very open. So I always never held anything, you know. I spoke very open. That's why Frank Zappa always loved me, really, because I'll tell it very openly. To some people, it may sound like rude, but it's not rude. It's trying to be direct, that's all, to me, you know. And so I used to like music direct, you know, for like conduct rehearsals, you know, and for many of these musicians, and honestly tell them the band is good at these songs are not happening, they need more rehearsals. And things like that, very openly, yeah. Which I use the same thing for my band too, but yeah.
0: That's wonderful.
1: We all have to, I have to improve myself. I'm a student of music, you know. They have to always get better and better and better. And there's lots of aspects for writing, compositions, ideas, and also keeping up with my voice and keeping up with my violin. And then the band as a team, whatever project you're doing, you know, all these things, yeah. It's a constant work, but it's not a work for me. It's my passion. Yeah.
0: It's your passion. And that's really beautiful, because even as, you know, you've grown and you've continued to make music, you still feel like there's room for improvement, that you're constantly still trying to learn, right?
1: Yeah, there's definitely room for improvement, for sure. Yeah.
0: Always trying to learn. I think that that's, if we look at it that way, we look at it as learning and enjoying, you know, our craft even more. It's not work, right? It's your passion.
1: Yeah, correct.
0: Oh, that's beautiful.
1: Sorry about that.
0: Oh, don't worry. No worries. We're talking to Shankar right now, who is going to be in town for the 26th annual World Music Festival coming tomorrow. It's kicking off with a Ragamala, a celebration of Indian classical music. This is happening at Chicago Cultural Center on the third floor in Preston Bradley Hall, 78 East Washington Street in Chicago. And this is free and open to all. So that part of it is really something special, to have a free and open community vibe. I'm sure it's a beautiful feeling to be with a lot of different people in this room. And do you like the venue that it is, the Chicago Cultural Center?
1: I think it's a beautiful venue, wonderful venue. Very nice. I played there before. It's really nice.
0: Gorgeous. It's just gorgeous. Well, we do appreciate you coming on. I know you got a lot to do. I'm guessing you got to get to Chicago now from Wisconsin, right?
1: No, I just got.
0: Oh, you're here.
1: Got into my room.
0: Good.
1: Yeah.
0: Oh,
1: that's why I didn't have my Wi-Fi, you know, because somehow in the car for 2 hours. So I asked Brian. So Brian sent it to you, an email. Oh,
0: I love it. I love that you put us first, right? You're not even like settled in your hotel and you're sitting talking to us.
1: Yeah, that's what I said. I just came in and then I got the hotel Wi-Fi. And thanks for all the audiences that visit Chicago 88.3 FM. And Megan is doing amazing, incredible. I'm sure there are other DJs too, but I know you mainly, and you're doing an incredible job for all these things, and it's wonderful for people that you are, what you are spreading the music and information and getting into people. Yeah.
0: That's what it's about. You're so welcome. You're so welcome. We'll definitely do a nice deep dive again when you come back in.
1: Yeah.
0: Because I loved having you here. I still look at your signature on the wall because I got you to got you to sign. And you signed albums for me, which I look at home. I have those posted. So, I will hopefully see you at 1 a.m.
1: Yeah, that's wonderful. Please stop by.
0: I will definitely stop by because I want
1: to
0: come.
1: Tell Brian to be there. He can take you straight to me.
0: Perfect.
1: Looking forward to see you.
0: I can't wait to see you. Thank you so much for making this happen.
1: Thank you so much.
0: See you soon. Bye-bye.
1: See you soon.
0: Thank you.
1: Bye.
0: Bye.
1: Lots of love.
0: Lots of love. 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Chicago's home for freeform since 1974. That was Shankar, the wonderful musician, the double violinist, electric violin, who was a big part, or maybe probably, I'm pretty sure, started the band Shakti, S-H-A-K-T-I. Just incredible that I get to speak to musicians like him, and he can tell me that I'm doing a great job. Like, hey, man, no, you're doing a great job. It feels great to have repeat guests, and so grateful to have this platform to be able to share their music and share what they are all about. Thanks to Brian Kiger again for making that happen. And just a little bit more information. Let me put this on in the background while I give you more information about the World Music Fest. I would give you tickets, but you don't need them because they are free. It is a free event that Chicago puts on, and I really do appreciate all the community events that we still somehow have here in Chicago. Huge. Okay, so let's go back to the 26th Annual World Music Fest in Chicago. It is starting, next week they're doing a bunch of stuff. It starts the 25th, so it starts tomorrow, and it goes through October 4th. This is citywide, including the Chicago Cultural Center. Free admission, first come, first serve. Wonderful artists are on this bill. A lot of amazing people will be joining this, but the Ragamala, like I explained, was Friday, September 25th to Saturday, September 26th. So starting tomorrow at 6 p.m., it will go all through the evening, in the middle of the night. So from 6 p.m. till 8 a.m., and it is free, and it's presented by the Department of Cultural Affairs and Special Events, which we call DCASE here in Chicago, in collaboration with People of Rhythm Productions, which is Brian Kiger, South Asian Classical Musical Society, South Asia Institute, and more. So from 6 to 7, you'll have the more Carnatic Hindustani music. 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From 9:30 to 10:45, Carnatic music. It continues on. I am going to try to be there from 1 to 2:30 a.m. to see El Shankar, double violin and vocals, Vinayak Vikram, I can't say all their names and I wish I could, but he explained those to you, and it's going to be a beautiful moment in time, a free moment, that is true. If you want to continue on throughout the week, Saturday, they'll have the Beatdown Sound System Vibration of Freedom. That's happening at 300 West 19th Street in Tom Ping Memorial Park. Through Sunday, you've got the Bomba to Salsa, Back to the Roots with Joaquin Garcia, Bomberas de Cora on the Chicago Riverwalk. That's more of a celebration of Puerto Rican music. Argentinian music is happening at with Rumbo Tumba and more. 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We're so lucky to have them. It's WZRD Chicago, 88.3 FM. And speaking of Rumbo Tumba, I want to know what they sound like. An Argentinian band that will be playing very soon here. It'll be at the Three Top Lounge, which is actually the top of Salt Shed. If you go to the Salt Shed, there's a lounge up there, and that's happening Sunday nights from 5 p.m. until who knows when, 21 and over. 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

Duke Ellington and John Coltrane there. That was a beautiful, beautiful tune here on The Wizard, Chicago's home for Freeform since 1974. And that was In a Sentimental Mood from Duke Ellington and John Coltrane. You are listening to The Wizard, and we're celebrating 100 years, the centennial of the great Duke Ellington. And it's also Miles Davis's 100th this year, so we want to play some of his music as well. We had a request from Kenneth to do so, so we'll do that coming up in just a few. But for now, this album just turned, I believe, did he tell me 40 years old? Another Wizard requested this one. And I believe he said 40. Let me double check. 40th anniversary of Motorhead's Orgasmatron album. They just remastered and remixed it and released it today. That's pretty cool. It's WZRD Chicago, 88.3 FM, The Wizard. And yeah, let's hear. Ooh, I see. You can't play it because it's got a bad word on it, I think. According to this one, it doesn't. So let's see if that's the truth. Yeah, let's play that version then, and I'll watch out for it myself. 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

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Another wizard's giving me all sorts of smiles, and I appreciate it. Actually, this wizard was on the road today waiting for a bus, and I saw the outfit, and I was like, wait, I know that person. And I just pulled over nicely and was like, get over here. And you already knew, which was great. I know. I was like, they'll be right over. They'll be right over. You just heard Sophia Lucia here. Lucia? I think it's Lucia. And she reached out because she's been on our show before. She's interviewed with other wizards as well as myself. And she's playing at Cole's Bar this Sunday. She wants to invite all wizards and wizardesses and listeners and anyone who wants to come. It's Sophia, Lucia, and the Freaks, Bora Bora, Mush Mush, and Yaita. First band at 7:30, and Sophia and her band plays at 10. So check it out, and thank you for sending that over. We do appreciate it. It's WZRD Chicago, 88.3 FM. We'll be here until about 3:10 or so, at least I will be, and then we'll have...

A little bulldog. So their tune that everybody knew was Whoever You Are. I'm going to skip that one. We're going to try Sacred Cow and see what it's all about. It's here on WZRD Chicago 88.3 FM.

Robin Hitchcock on The Wizard. Chicago's home for Freeform since 1974. Oh, yeah. Giving a big shout out to my friend Zach, who gave me that really cool tune that we just heard before that. Let me refresh and tell you what that was. We heard Robin Hitchcock do Out of the Picture. That was from I Want to Go Backwards. But then Zach gave me this this tune called Funky Ma-chan, and it's from, I know I'm going to mess it up, Masayoshi Takanaka, something like that. Very cool stuff. That happened just around 2:49. Giving him and his wife a big shout out from Wizard and from all of us that say happy 15 years of marriage coming up on the 1st of October. That was a fun wedding. We heard Geggy Taw doing Sacred Cow from the album of the same name. And Sophia Lucia did It Ain't Even Noon Yet, which I love. It Ain't Even Noon, as the record came out in 2025. Motorhead celebrating 40 years of their album Orgasmatron, and we heard Deaf Forever. We started to play Orgasmatron, and then we decided against it. Figured maybe not for the Thursday afternoon crowd, maybe the after midnight crowd. Duke Ellington and John Coltrane celebrated 100 years doing In a Sentimental Mood. 100 years of John Coltrane's life just happened yesterday, 1926, he was born. And we started the whole set off with Rumbo Tumba. They did Monte, and they'll be at the wonderful World Music Festival this weekend, free and open to the public, put on by Chicago Cultural Affairs and Special Events. Shankar did Psychic Elephant to start us everything off around 2:15 after we had a wonderful interview with him at 2 o'clock. Thank y'all for listening. Thank y'all for being a part of this. I've got some Annie DeFranco up next. And right after that, we are going to be giving away a pair of tickets to see High Rider. They are a fantastic, out of this world, Grateful Dead tribute band. They are going to be playing tomorrow night with Joe Marcinek at Martyrs. This is like my first time of knowing High Rider being in Chicago at Martyrs, but I've heard about them all over. People will travel to see these guys. They're really something special. And I'm really excited for you to check it out, to be able to enjoy it. And to win some tickets, I'm going to give you a pair. So stay tuned. Write this number down. It's 773-442-4578. That puts you on the guest list for tomorrow night's Grateful Dead tribute band. We'll get some music straight from them. But for now, let's hear something from Annie DeFranco. The tune is Dilate, and it's here on The Wizard.

like showbiz. I wake up in the night and I don't know where the bathroom is. And I don't know what town I'm in, what sky I'm under. And I wake up in the darkness. And I don't have the will anymore to wonder. And everyone has a skeleton, a closet to keep it in. Song has a you that the singer sings to, and you're at this time.

back of my hand. And I like to take up space just because I can. And I use my dress to wipe up my drink. You know, I care less and less what people think. And you are so lame, you know, you always disappoint me. It's kind of like a running joke. It's really not funny, and I just want you to live up to the image of you I create. I see you and I'm so unsatisfied.

Getting that 90s vibe going today with Robin Hitchcock and Andy DeFranco and so many more. It is WZRD, and that was Dilate, and that's the album. That was really cool how she started off real slow, and then she said, "You make me dilate," and she really hit it. That's cool. I never heard that before. But thanks to this wonderful collection here at WZRD, I can play songs like that, never hear them before, and be impressed just like you are while we're on the air together. Isn't that fun? I think so. All right, you're in the right place at the right time. I said High Rider tickets are going to be given away at this time, 3:06 p.m. I am queuing up a little preview of what you're going to hear from them tomorrow night at Martyrs. Joe Marcinek Band. I think it might just be, I think it's Joe Marcinek Band, or at least Joe Marcinek is kind of starting things off for us tomorrow night at Martyrs. And let me get you the time on that. I do believe that is a... let's see here. Let's put the phone down because we haven't announced it yet. So once it has been announced, then you can call. Let's see. So I think it's an 8:00 show tomorrow, which is great. And it's going to be with Joe Marcinek featuring. So the show's at 9:00. The doors open at 8:00. So you'll start to hear music around 9:00. That's the 26th High Rider Grateful Dead tribute. They are insane. I've heard only good things about these guys. And they're out of Indianapolis, so a little different than what we are used to. And no shade or shame to any other tribute bands around that do Grateful Dead, because there are a ton of them. But it's nice to be able to open up and try other ones, too. The band has been together about 18 years, and they've been trying to mix it up more, keep it fresh for everybody, which I love. They open the show with this song, which is not a show that you open, a song you open up a show with when it comes to the Grateful Dead, but that's what these guys are doing, trying to do things differently. So once you hear me start Let It Grow from High Rider, once you hear that music start to play, I want you to give me a call. I want you to call me at 773-442-4578. I'm looking for the third caller, and you will win tickets to see High Rider tomorrow night. Let It Grow is the tune. You can check out this whole thing on YouTube. They've got it all up there, the High Rider live stream. I wonder if they'll have it ready for tomorrow. I'll ask that question. But let's see. They are super excited. They are getting set up in this video. Oh, they already started playing. And I bet you everybody freaked out when they played it. Here it is. It's WZRD Chicago 88.3 FM. This is High Rider on The Wizard. And as soon as you hear those notes, you can call me 773-442-4578. 773-442-4578. When you hear Let It Grow start, that means you can call and win a pair of tickets. They'll be at Martyrs tomorrow night. Tickets are still available. You can get them at the door. Let's show them like a big Chicago welcome. Show them what we're all about, and let them know how we work, how we roll. They're still getting set up on stage. I'm going to fast forward. I don't want to, like, miss the entry point. But we'll go just a little bit. Up. There it is. Give me a call. Third caller wins. This is High Rider on The Wizard. Tomorrow night, Martyrs, Joe Marcinek Band. Joe Marcinek joins High Rider in Chicago.

0: Thank you. Hey, Derek, could you bring my guitar up just a little bit and just like bring drums up a little and bass too? Yeah, just maybe a little bit of everything. Just minus vocals. Vocals are fine, but just kind of everything brought up.
1: 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Congrats to Matt, who called in and won a free pair of tickets to see High Rider tomorrow at the wonderful Martyrs, one of our favorite venues here in Chicago, 3855 North Lincoln Avenue. And High Rider is bracing our stage. We've all heard so many good things about these guys that what I just heard there, one of my favorite songs ever, Weather Report Sweet or Let It Grow, they did it justice. So I know they're going to do the same tomorrow, and they're going to bring our old-time pal, Joe Marcinek. He's probably got the most interviews with me from Chicago on this station. So love seeing him a part of it too. And it's going to be a wonderful night. So thank you all so much for participating, for calling in. We love hearing from you. Thanks to all of the wonderful guys at High Rider who has been helping us out and making sure that we get posters and all this good stuff up. It's been really great. Kirby, we really appreciate you. And we're going to go from there. We are signing off. I am, not the whole station, of course. We're here 24/7. But we'll see you tomorrow night at Martyrs, 9 o'clock show, 8 o'clock doors. Thanks again, everybody. Have a wonderful, safe week. Play some John Coltrane. He's 100 years old. And make sure you tell people you love him, because you never know how long we got in this little earth of ours. It's WZRD Chicago, 88.3 FM.

begin by reminding you, if you're not familiar with it, a remarkable piece of philosophic reflection by perhaps the greatest German philosopher ever. His name was Hegel, H-E-G-E-L. But one of the most important pieces he wrote was called The Dialectic of the Master and the Slave. His idea is fundamentally simple, that the mistake has been to imagine that because the master dominates the slave, that the line of dependency is in one direction. The slave depends on the master. The master orders, controls, directs, literally owns the slave. The point Hegel wants to make is that this is only a one-sided perspective. It turns out that it runs the other way too. What I mean is that the master is dependent on the slave, and here's how it works. Precisely because the master can get the slave to do virtually everything he needs, the master becomes dependent on the slave doing everything for him. And thereby, the very mastery of the slave makes the master the slave of the slave, the slave of his own dependence on the slave. The line of dependency runs both ways. The illusion of the master that he is in charge is smashed the minute the slave declares he's not gonna do it anymore. He refuses to continue to be a slave, whereupon the master discovers his dependence on the slave. And in that act of rebellion, the slave confronts what Hegel is teaching, that the dependence runs both ways, that the slave and the master are caught in a relationship they both depend on. Now, why do I talk about this? Because it gives us an insight into how capitalism works. The capitalist needs the worker, but the capitalist also dominates the worker. The capitalist decides whether the worker has a job or not. That's an enormous power. The capitalist pays the worker or not. The capitalist profits from the worker. The worker is dependent for income, for the work, for his or her position in the world, ability to feed their children. The dependence of the worker on the capitalist can appear to be one-sided, slavish in many respects, and many workers have felt that. And indeed, the capitalist acts in a dominating way towards the employee all the time. Capitalists are forever trying to replace workers with machines, to save having to pay the worker any wage by replacing the costly worker with a less costly computer, or a less costly, at least in the long run, robot. The capitalist is always, in a way, threatening the worker with unemployment by having the worker replaced with a machine. Likewise, the worker is threatened by his or her employer because the employer has the power to relocate production. That is, to move it. To move it where, for example, wages are lower. Threaten your job by moving to China or India or Brazil or Mexico. There's another way that the capitalist can threaten your job. If he chooses not to move the production to another country to catch the low wages there, he can bring the low-wage people here and get away with paying them less money for the work than he would have had to pay a native-born person here. So capitalists are always squeezing, threatening, calculating, conniving to save on labor costs, which threaten the worker. The system compels capitalists to do that. They are competing with other capitalists who are doing it, so they have to also. They depend on profits to stay in business, and profits can be enhanced by automating their workers or relocating to lower wages.
But here comes now the other side that Hegel alerts us to look for. The more successful the employer is, replacing workers with machines, moving production out of the country, the more the capitalist does that, the more he is forced to confront his dependency as a capitalist on the workers. Because having cut the wages or removed the wages of workers, they lack the ability to buy. To buy what? To buy what the capitalist has to sell if he's going to stay in business. Herein lies what Hegel would call the contradiction, the two-way relationship of dependence. The worker depends on the capitalist, to be sure, like the slave depends on the master. But the reverse also holds. The capitalist depends on the worker. He depends on workers to produce whatever it is he has to sell, but he also depends on workers to buy what it is he has to sell. And if they cannot, or if they do not, then the capitalist is as destroyed as the master would be destroyed if the slaves were unable or unwilling to work. And you know, it runs the other way. Workers know, in some sense, even if they can't say it in so many words, that that capitalist depends on them. That in a way, they have the upper hand, even though it seems as though the capitalist does. How do workers have upper hand? How do workers make capitalists depend on them? Well, let's quickly review. First of all, the workers are the majority. The capitalists are the minority, as it was with masters and slaves. And workers long ago struggled to get universal suffrage, to be able to vote, to make political leadership at least subject to one person, one vote. And that gives the masses the power through the vote to confront the masters, the employers. And workers use that power, often to choose someone for government that the employers were at best neutral about or very skeptical about. That's what the workers in England did when they voted to leave the European Union. And that's what many workers did in this country when they voted for Mr. Trump after the business establishment made it clear they were at best of mixed minds about him. Here's another way capitalists depend on workers. The vast bulk of the police and the army, the enforcers of the rules of capitalism, are working people. They are not themselves capitalists. And so the capitalists depend on the army functioning the way they want and the police functioning the way they want. And that's a dependence of the capitalist on the powers of enforcement that are workers. Here's another way workers reveal the dependence of the capitalist. They can go on strike. They can say to the capitalist, "We won't work. And you know what, Mr. Capitalist? If we don't work, you don't make any money. You don't make any profit. You depend on us for your survival." Rather like a master depends on the slave whom he has enslaved to do everything for that master. And then there's that last little item that historically needs to be included. Workers can sabotage the production process. And here the way to explain it is to give you the history of the word. Sabotage comes from the French word sabot, S-A-B-O-T. And that was the word for the wooden shoes that people in northern France and northern Europe used to wear. Some still do. And when workers were angry at their capitalist employers, they were known secretly and quietly to throw one of their wooden shoes into the machinery in the factory, and thereby to commit sabotage. In other words, it's another way to remind the capitalist that he isn't in charge altogether, that he depends on the workers too.
Well, what's the message and the lesson of Hegel's teaching? Master and slave, therefore, is not the master in control and the slave altogether dependent. The dependency runs both ways, between the lord and the serf in feudalism, and now between capitalist and worker, the same two-way dependency. Well, what happens in this system is that you have two choices. You can continue the endless conflict, the endless struggle, master trying in every way to dominate, control, and profit from the slave, and the slave finding ways to use the dependence of the master to relieve their suffering, to impose costs on the master. And the same back and forth between lord and serf, and the same back and forth between employer and employee. The struggle can last forever and take up your whole life. Or you can try to make a resolution, what Hegel would call a synthesis of the two opposites. Solve the problem of endless conflict between master and slave, lord and serf, capitalist employer and worker slash employee by overcoming that relationship. And what that means in economics is a democratic worker cooperative. Make the workers both the employer and the employee. End the struggle between two groups, each dependent on and trying to overcome this dependency and not recognizing that they were locked into a relationship and that the escape from the dependency and the endless struggle requires fundamentally changing the relationship. That's why as far back as ancient slave society and throughout the history of feudalism and throughout the history of capitalism, human beings have tried to escape from those tensions, those oppositions, those contradictory struggles, to form cooperatives, to produce goods in a collective way that did not pit master, slave, lord, serf, employer, employee. They did it in religious orders when nuns and monks would work collectively to produce what the nunnery or the monastery needed. Farmers did it in conditions where a collective effort struck them as making more sense than continuing in the endless struggle of the opposites. Hegel's teaching is a way to understand both what ails us in a conflict-ridden economic system and where the escape, the future, the better economic system lies. It lies with an overcoming of the contradictions that beleaguered slavery, feudalism, and capitalism. It lies with the democratization of a cooperative community organization of work, together with the same kind of democratic community organization.

What are all the things you witness online in a day? 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

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We got a wonderful request from one of our fantastic wizard listeners calling in off our hotline for a little bit of the Tear Garden. They're playing out here. They're seeing them this weekend. And we said, hey, sure, we'll play you a track. And here it is for you at the Wizard.

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She spaced out in the

Good afternoon. It is 4:01 p.m. here on this beautiful Thursday evening, September 24th, 2026. 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You just heard a great set list from one of our resident wizards, and you're going to get another one coming up. We're going to hear some Stevie Wonder, some Paul McCartney, some Ween, and some Funkadelic. Let's get right into it, shall we?

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If you are looking for something fun to do right now, I repeat, right now, head to Oriole Park for the Brick by Brick Lego Library Builders. 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Are you a Lego fan? 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Again, that is at Oriole Park today.

You just heard Swallow by, excuse me for a second here while the artist's name pops in front of me. Well, forgive me for a second. To start off this set, you heard A Ship Named Despair by The Tear Garden, followed up with Pastime Paradise by Motown's own Stevie Wonder. Then, a personal favorite track of this wizard here, you had Hit the Nail on the Head by Funkadelic. That is Funkadelic, not Parliament Funkadelic, from the album America Eats Its Young. Didn't think on that for a second. We, of course, had Calico Skies by Macca, Paul McCartney, and then we had some Ween with Joppa Road. We're going to dive into the personal library here at WZRD to get some old LPs and some CDs for your listening pleasure, whether you be on your way back from class, from work. Let's have a good early start to the weekend, people.

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You just heard some stereo MCs, What Is Soul, straight from the WZRD library on vinyl. We also had

and read to kids. It's specifically for like 3 to 5 year olds, but I think any excuse to get out while the summer is weaning is a good excuse. 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

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You just heard a great mix set. To start off, we had The Ting Tings with Great DJ, followed up by Southern Skies by Yuck. And we had some Flying Lotus featuring Adriana Triana with Tea Leaf Dancers. Then we, of course, just faded out of some General Levy with Incredible. Coming into this 5 to 6 hour set, we have The Alchemist, we have Pink Panthers, we have Crowded House, and we have the Cocteau Twins. So it's a pretty good mix, as a certain Larry David would say. All right. Drive safe. Keep studying. Rock on.

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Right now you're listening to some Cocktail Twins, Know Who You Are at Every Age. Before that we had the great Crowded House, It's Only Natural. Pink Panthers, shout out Pink Panthers with Stars. And then we started this 5 o'clock set off with The Alchemist with Pain. Heads up people, tomorrow is National Comic Book Day. I repeat, tomorrow is National Comic Book Day. Head to your nearest local comic book store, give them a little business, but pro tip, they give out free comics on Free Comic Book Day.

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Head to Edgewater. 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Now this Saturday from 1 to 2. Join us for community music jam sessions for musicians of all levels who play acoustic instruments. Participants may also be singers or listeners. Sessions are 1 hour, include group playing, solo, small group playing, and whatever else your heart entails. So show up with your acoustic instruments, people, and let's do some communal music. Looking back on what the set list has provided us so graciously, right now you're listening to Guns Before Butter by the Great Gang of Four. Before that, we had Men I Trust with A Cycle featuring Odile, Men I Trust, the great Montreal band. We also had Young Bay, Welcome to the Disco. Let's keep it rolling, people.

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I know you take care of all my needs. You're the same kind of

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You just heard the one and only Bjork with Big Time Sensuality. Before that, you had I Just Wasn't Made for These Times by the Beach Boys, written, of course, by the one and only Brian Wilson off Pet Sounds, that monumental album, Pet Sounds. Before that, we went down to Argentina con Pibes Choros with The Prisoner. If you don't know much about Pibes Choros and the Argentinian music of the time, it's from the turn of the century. It's really, really interesting if you look into that genre and how it came about in a sort of a financial crisis. But people really, you know, found art that could connect them and bring them together. Anyway, before that, we had Donald Fagen of Steely Dan with The New Frontier. And we opened that set with Tom

2008's Bad as Me, same titled album from 2017, I believe. It's a really, really good album. Let's keep it going.

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A super strength El Nino could result in an estimated 451,000 additional heat-related deaths worldwide through February 2027, according to a new projection from the University of Chicago's Climate Impact Lab. This estimate is based on seasonal temperature forecasts and local data on how heat affects mortality in more than 24,000 regions compared with conditions during an average year over the past three decades. Researchers emphasize that the figure is merely a model projection, not a count of actual deaths, and the report has not yet been peer-reviewed. They released the findings early because El Nino is strengthening and governments still have time to prepare. The impact is projected to fall disproportionately on poorer and already hot regions. The report estimates approximately 66,800 additional heat deaths across the Sahel from September through February. Researchers say the danger is particularly significant in areas where extreme heat combines with poverty, food insecurity, and high energy costs. The projection depends partly on how strong the current El Nino becomes. The United Nations Weather Agency has said the event could become the strongest on record and that it is expected to continue through the Northern Hemisphere winter. The Climate Impact Lab estimates that global land temperatures could be about 1.2 degrees Celsius or 2.1 degrees Fahrenheit higher than normal, along with 44% more extremely hot days. Researchers describe the event as a possible indication of conditions that could become more common in the future as climate change progresses. The United States is projected to experience about 3,500 additional heat-related deaths from September 2026 through February 2027, with the greatest risk expected in September as summer heat continues into early fall. Climate experts warn that the year following an El Nino can be even hotter. Early heat warnings, health action plans, cooling and hydration centers, protections for outdoor workers, and expanded healthcare access are measures that could reduce deaths. Researchers say that the projections will be updated as the El Nino develops and actual mortality data become available. Source HNGN, September 23rd, 2026.

Did you know that many families qualify for free or low-cost child care for children up to age 5 through the Federal Head Start program? It Takes a Village Family of Schools is a community-based 501c3 and Head Start program with locations all across Chicago. Going above and beyond what other programs provide, It Takes a Village educational coordinators and family support staff specializes in comprehensive goals, development for children and their families so that every child may see and reach their greatest potential. 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You may also reach us by phone at 312-868-0588. That's 312-868-0588.

I have two seemingly unrelated challenges for you. The first relates to music, and the second gives a foundational result in measure theory, which is the formal underpinning for how mathematicians define integration and probability. The second challenge, which I'll get to about halfway through the video, has to do with covering numbers with open sets, and is very counterintuitive, or at least when I first saw it, I was confused for a while. Foremost, I'd like to explain what's going on, but I also plan to share a surprising connection that it has with music. Here's the first challenge. I'm going to play a musical note with a given frequency, let's say 220 Hz. Then I'm going to choose some number between 1 and 2, which we'll call R, and play a second musical note whose frequency is R times the frequency of the first note, 220. For some values of R, like 1.5, the two notes will sound harmonious together. But for others, like the square root of 2, they sound cacophonous. Your task is to determine whether a given ratio R will give a pleasant sound or an unpleasant one just by analyzing the number and without listening to the notes. One way to answer, especially if your name is Pythagoras, might be to say that two notes sound good together when the ratio is a rational number and bad when it's irrational. For instance, a ratio of 3/2 gives a musical fifth. 4/3 gives a musical fourth. 8/5 gives a major sixth, so on. Here's my best guess for why this is the case. A musical note is made up of beats played in rapid succession, for instance, 220 beats per second. When the ratio of frequencies of two notes is rational, there's a detectable pattern in those beats, which, when we slow it down, we hear as a rhythm instead of as a harmony. Evidently, when our brains pick up on this pattern, the two notes sound nice together. However, most rational numbers actually sound pretty bad, like 211 over 198, or 1093 divided by 826. The issue, of course, is that these rational numbers are somehow more complicated than the other ones. Our ears don't pick up on the pattern of the beats. One simple way to measure complexity of rational numbers is to consider the size of the denominator when it's written in reduced form. So we might edit our original answer to only admit fractions with low denominators, say less than 10. Even still, this doesn't quite capture harmoniousness, since plenty of notes sound good together even when the ratio of their frequencies is irrational, so long as it's close to a harmonious rational number. And it's a good thing, too, because many instruments, such as pianos, are not tuned in terms of rational intervals, but are tuned such that each half-step increase corresponds with multiplying the original frequency by the 12th root of 2, which is irrational. If you're curious about why this is done, Henry at Minute Physics recently did a video that gives a very nice explanation. This means that if you take a harmonious interval, like a fifth, the ratio of frequencies when played on a piano will not be a nice rational number like you expect, in this case 3/2, but will instead be some power of the 12th root of 2, in this case 2 to the 7 over 12, which is irrational, but very close to 3/2. Similarly, a musical fourth corresponds to 2 to the 5/12, which is very close to 4/3. In fact, the reason it works so well to have 12 notes in the chromatic scale is that powers of the 12th root of 2 have this strange tendency to be within a 1% margin of error of simple rational numbers. So now you might say that a ratio R will produce a harmonious pair of notes if it is sufficiently close to a rational number with a sufficiently small denominator. How close depends on how discerning your ear is, and how small a denominator depends on the intricacy of harmonic patterns your ear has been trained to pick up on. After all, maybe someone with a particularly acute musical sense would be able to hear and find pleasure in the pattern resulting from more complicated fractions, like 23 over 21 or 35 over 43, as well as numbers closely approximating those fractions. This leads me to an interesting question. Suppose there is a musical savant who finds pleasure in all pairs of notes whose frequencies have a rational ratio,
even the super complicated ratios that you and I would find cacophonous. Is it the case that she would find all ratios R between 1 and 2 harmonious, even the irrational ones? After all, for any given real number, you can always find a rational number arbitrarily close to it, just like 3 halves is really close to 2 to the 7 over 12. Well, this brings us to challenge number 2. Mathematicians like to ask riddles about covering various sets with open intervals, and the answers to these riddles have a strange tendency to become famous lemmas and theorems. By open interval, I just mean the continuous stretch of real numbers strictly greater than some number A, but strictly less than some other number B, where B is of course greater than A. My challenge to you involves covering all of the rational numbers between 0 and 1 with open intervals. When I say cover, all this means is that each particular rational number lies inside at least one of your intervals. The most obvious way to do this is to just use the entire interval from 0 to 1 itself and call it done. But the challenge here is that the sum of the lengths of your intervals must be strictly less than 1. To aid you in this seemingly impossible task, you're allowed to use infinitely many intervals. Even still, the task might feel impossible, since the rational numbers are dense in the real numbers, meaning any stretch, no matter how small, contains infinitely many rational numbers. So how could you possibly cover all of the rational numbers without just covering the entire interval from 0 to 1 itself, which would mean the total length of your open intervals has to be at least the length of the entire interval from 0 to 1? Then again, I wouldn't be asking if there wasn't a way to do it. First, we enumerate the rational numbers between 0 and 1, meaning we organize them into an infinitely long list. There are many ways to do this, but one natural way that I'll choose is to start with 1 half, followed by 1 third and 2 thirds, then 1 fourth and 3 fourths, we don't write down 2 fourths since it's already appeared as 1 half, then all reduced fractions with denominator 5, all reduced fractions with denominator 6, continuing on and on in this fashion. Every fraction will appear exactly once in this list, in its reduced form, and it gives us a meaningful way to talk about the first rational number, the second rational number, the 42nd rational number, things like that. Next, to ensure that each rational is covered, we're going to assign one specific interval to each rational. Once we remove the intervals from the geometry of our setup and just think of them in a list, each one responsible for one rational number, it seems much clearer that the sum of their lengths can be less than 1, since each particular interval can be as small as you want and still cover its designated rational. In fact, the sum can be any positive number. Just choose an infinite sum with positive terms that converges to 1, like 1 half plus a fourth plus an eighth, on and on. Then choose any desired value of epsilon greater than 0, like 0.5, and multiply all of the terms in the sum by epsilon so that you have an infinite sum converging to epsilon. Now, scale the nth interval to have a length equal to the nth term in the sum. Notice, this means your intervals start getting really small, really fast, so small that you can't really see most of them in this animation. But it doesn't matter, since each one is only responsible for covering one rational. I've said it already, but I'll say it again because it's so amazing. Epsilon can be whatever positive number we want. So not only can our sum be less than 1, it can be arbitrarily small. This is one of those results where, even after seeing the proof, it still defies intuition. The discord here is that the proof has us thinking analytically, with the rational numbers in a list, but our intuition has us thinking geometrically, with all the rational numbers as a dense set on the interval, where you can't skip over any continuous stretch because that would contain infinitely many rationals. So let's get a visual understanding for what's going on. Brief side note here. I had trouble deciding on how to illustrate small intervals, since if I scale the parentheses with the interval, you won't be able to see them at all. But if I just push the parentheses together, they cross over in a way that's potentially confusing. Nevertheless, I decided to go with the ugly chromosomal cross,
So keep in mind, the interval this represents is that tiny stretch between the centers of each parenthesis. Okay, back to the visual intuition. Consider when epsilon equals 0.3, meaning if I choose a number between 0 and 1 at random, there's a 70% chance that it's outside those infinitely many intervals. What does it look like to be outside the intervals? The square root of 2 over 2 is among those 70%, and I'm going to zoom in on it. As I do so, I'll draw the first 10 intervals in our list within our scope of vision. As we get closer and closer to the square root of 2 over 2, even though you will always find rationals within your field of view, the intervals placed on top of those rationals get really small, really fast. One might say that for any sequence of rational numbers approaching the square root of 2 over 2, the intervals containing the elements of that sequence shrink faster than the sequence converges. Notice, intervals are really small if they show up late in the list, and rationals show up late in the list when they have large denominators. So the fact that the square root of 2 over 2 is among the 70% not covered by our intervals is, in a sense, a way to formalize the otherwise vague idea that the only rational numbers close to it have a large denominator. That is to say, the square root of 2 over 2 is cacophonous. In fact, let's use a smaller epsilon, say 0.01, and shift our setup to lie on top of the interval from 1 to 2 instead of from 0 to 1. Then which numbers fall among that elite 1% covered by our tiny intervals? Almost all of them are harmonious. For instance, the harmonious irrational number 2 to the 7 twelfths is very close to 3 halves, which has a relatively fat interval sitting on top of it. And the interval around 4 thirds is smaller, but still fat enough to cover 2 to the 5 twelfths. Which members of the 1% are cacophonous? Well, the cacophonous rationals, meaning those with high denominators, and irrationals that are very, very, very close to them. However, think of the savant who finds harmonic patterns in all rational numbers. You could imagine that for her, harmonious numbers are precisely those 1% covered by the intervals, provided that her tolerance for error goes down exponentially for more complicated rationals. In other words, the seemingly paradoxical fact that you can have a collection of intervals densely populate a range while only covering 1% of its values corresponds to the fact that harmonious numbers are rare, even for the savant. I'm not saying this makes the result more intuitive. In fact, I find it quite surprising that the savant I defined could find 99% of all ratios cacophonous. But the fact that these two ideas are connected was simply too beautiful not to share.

0: What is anxiety? A feeling or worry, nervousness, or an ease? Call to action. If you know a friend who is having a problem with anxiety, be there for them. Try to help them overcome anxiety. Try to distract them in a positive way. Anxiety signs and systems. Feeling nervous, restless, or tense. Having a sense of impending danger, panic, or doom. Having an increased heart rate, breathing hard, sweating, tired, or weak. Help with anxiety. Meditation, exercise. Use positive self-talk. Call the treatment program for anxiety. Example for anxiety is a celebrity, which is Summer Walker. Summer Walker has also suffered from anxiety, which had her nervous and scared to accept her words. And people was bullying her because the way she acted. She responded mad because they was talking about her disorder and nobody should ever feel this way. To learn more, contact the Anxiety Disorder Association of America, www.addaa.org.
1: Come for Stop the Reggae Dance. Going around and turning down.